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1: Good afternoon. This is KTOO, and I'm Clarice Larson. Thank you so much for tuning in. Juneau's Eagan and Vanderbilt intersection is back open after months of construction. The Alaska Department of Transportation and Public Facilities announced its reopening on Saturday afternoon. Sunny Mauricio, a spokesperson for the Alaska Department of Transportation, says the changes were made due to safety concerns at the intersection.
2: With any safety project, we hope to see that it does what it's intended and to decrease collisions within that intersection.
1: The popular intersection, located in the Lemon Creek area, has been closed to vehicular traffic since late May. It leads to spots like Costco, Home Depot, and the recycling center. According to Mauricio, the intersection has been updated to have a continuous green T design. That means southbound traffic on Eagan Drive can now flow through the intersection without needing to stop for a red light.
2: With this intersection, there was a documented history of rear end angle and side swipe crashes. And the continuous green T is designed to reduce those risks by eliminating conflict points.
1: The DOT shared a video of the intersection on YouTube, and it explains the changes. The $4.7 million project was funded by the Federal Highway Safety Improvement Program. And a quick look at weather today here in Juneau. It is 59 degrees and lightly raining out this afternoon. Tonight, showers are likely mainly before 7 p.m. Tomorrow, a 40% chance of rain, mostly cloudy with a high near 63 degrees. This is KTOO.

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1: It says SAIC is more ready for the provider because it used to house the district-run rally program.
2: The room is ideally situated right off the commons next to the gym. Still has a lot of supplies that we're able to offer. And the room is also right there by the playground.
1: The lease allows the provider to use the space rent-free. It's similar to an agreement the district has with Auk Lake Preschool. The provider currently offers care at three elementary schools. The school board in March approved a resolution supporting Southeast Child Care Collective, getting funding from the Juneau Assembly to stabilize after-school child care. The Assembly approved that funding last May. Board Vice President Elizabeth Sidden says she supports the lease.
2: I'm glad to see providers stepping up and wanting to provide after-school child care at some of our additional sites. So this is exciting.
1: The Spark would be the second private provider to offer after-school child care following the district ending the rally program. It's unclear when the program will start at SAIC. At the board meeting, Sidden had questions about the timeline and requirements for all providers at the district to be licensed. Jermaine says Auk Lake Preschool is in its final stages of getting licensed. She says the Spark has already begun the process to get licensed as well. In an email to KTOO, a representative with the State Department of Health said it takes an average of 1 to 3 months to process license applications. The first day of school for 1st to 12th grade is scheduled for this Thursday. And with Alaska's primary election tomorrow, money is pouring into Alaska's U.S. Senate race, and not just for two candidates running multi-million dollar campaigns. Pop-up political groups have also spent more than $2 million to support fringe candidates and political unknowns, some who have never lived in the state. Alaska Public Media's Liz Ruskin explains what's going on here, and it's far from straightforward.
3: Richard Grayson says he knows flyers with his face and name on them are filling mailboxes around Alaska. But he doesn't get them. He lives in Arizona. A retired law school administrator originally from Brooklyn, he runs for office in all sorts of states. He says he likes seeing his name on the candidate list. He likes it when reporters call.
4: Egotism? I don't know. Curiosity. If you look me up, you see I've been doing this since 1979.
3: He's amused that a group called Fair Deal Alaska has spent about $800,000 to promote him and another non-Alaskan perennial candidate, Democrat Carol Hafner. Fair Deal even has a digital ad promoting Grayson.
5: Richard Grayson is the progressive fighter we need in Washington.
3: Grayson is delighted.
4: It was an ego trip to see an actual, like, commercial.
3: But Grayson knows he's a pawn in someone else's false flag operation. Because with control of the U.S. Senate at stake, people around the country are investing in Alaska's race, hoping to rack a win for their team. And some of the groups are trying to game Alaska's unique election system. Fair Deal hasn't had to reveal its funding sources yet, but whoever is behind it is hoping Grayson and Hafner will be among the top four finishers in the primary and advance to the general election ballot, along with incumbent Republican Senator Dan Sullivan and Democrat Mary Peltola. Anchorage political consultant Jim Lotzfeld says Fair Deal Alaska is trying to boost Sullivan's chances by getting two candidates on the ballot who might draw progressive votes away from Peltola. He says it's a tactic groups on both sides are playing.
6: Depending what comprises that top four, people feel like it can affect an election.
3: On the other side, a group called Right for Alaska is promoting Palmer Republican Gerald Heikes, with ads saying he's more fiercely opposed to abortion than Sullivan is.
7: He's done watching woke politicians forget Alaska. That ends now. Vote Gerald Heikes for U.S. Senate by August 18th.
3: Right for Alaska has spent more than $1 million on the race. It would seem to be a conservative group, but follow the money. Right for Alaska has listed one funder so far. William Harris of Lexington, Massachusetts, gave $100,000. Harris is a big contributor to Democratic candidates who support abortion rights. Heikes did not respond to a voicemail message. Alaska's ranked choice voting system for the general election would tend to blunt the impact of these false flag operations. A conservative voter, for instance, might choose Heikes and all

0: also rank other Republicans, so the vote would accrue to whichever one was in the lead. But some voters don't rank or don't rank one of the leading candidates, and Lotsveld says those are the votes these operations on the right and left are aimed at.
1: It means they have too much money. Like, they're just like, what about this crazy idea? Yeah, we can fund that. That's what's going on.
0: The pop-up super PACs behind these efforts can spend unlimited funds but aren't allowed to coordinate with the candidates. As for Grayson, the Green Party candidate in Arizona, he doesn't think he'll finish in the top four of the primary, even with all the promotion. And he says he wants Peltola to win. So if he did advance to the general election, he says he'd do what he could to help her.
2: If I were on the ballot, I would just tell people and have her tell people, I support her. Don't vote for me.
0: No matter how many or how few votes Grayson gets, Alaskans will probably see his name on future ballots. He says it's easy to become a candidate in Alaska because you don't need to gather signatures and the filing fee is just $100. Reporting from Anchorage, I'm Liz Ruskin.
3: And a landslide last week blocked off the only route between Skagway and Whitehorse, Yukon. No one was injured, but the road is now partially closed. KHNS reporter Melinda Munson spoke with a Skagway resident who survived being caught up in the slide.
4: That's the sound of Skagwegian Brandon Palmer getting stuck between landslides this week as he traveled south on the Klondike Highway. He was returning home from Whitehorse after having work done on his car.
5: Brand new windshield, yeah. Yeah, it's kind of ironic.
4: The landslide occurred between kilometer 106 and kilometer 24.
5: Basically, after I got through car cross, you know, the sky was really dark. And then it started to rain, like, harder than I've ever seen it rain up here. It was like Florida rain, you know, that torrential downpour, to the point where, like, water was pooling on the road.
4: Palmer says after about 10 minutes of that heavy rain is when disaster struck.
5: There was, like, active rock skipping across the road and slamming into the guardrail there.
4: While the landscape in front of Palmer looked daunting, the road behind him wasn't any better.
5: I definitely couldn't turn around and go back behind me because that had taken out the whole road.
4: Palmer says he was stuck between two slides, with about 100 yards of space between them, large bouncing rocks in front of him, and an impassable wall of sludge and rocks behind him.
5: I was looking for my exit strategy. I was trying to stay between my car and any potential rocks. And then I'm like looking over the guardrail down to the lake. And I'm like, well, I guess if it starts coming down, I'm just going to, you know, jump in the water.
4: After about 30 minutes, Palmer says the rocks in front of him stopped moving enough that he felt moderately safe to start clearing a path.
5: And I was able to move, you know, 15 or 20 bigger rocks out of the way so I could get the car through.
4: Undeterred, Palmer says he'll make the trip to Whitehorse again.
6: Do you still love living in Skagway?
5: Oh, yeah. I mean, all things considered, it was a pretty cool experience to be able to see that close up. I don't think a lot of people get that.
6: And your windshield's okay?
5: Yep, yeah.
4: And Palmer might have been the perfect person to be stuck in that dangerous situation. He's a firefighter EMT for the Skagway Fire Department. The Klondike Highway partially reopened with one-way traffic on Thursday. The highway is now scheduled to be open from 8 a.m. to 6 p.m. The Yukon Highways and Public Works cautions that the situation is fluid and drivers should check www.511yukon.ca for the latest information. In Skagway, I'm Melinda Munson.
3: And now for a quick look at weather today here in Juneau. It is lightly rainy and foggy, 59 degrees out this afternoon. Tonight, showers are likely mainly before 7 p.m., cloudy with a low of around 53 degrees. Tomorrow, a 40% chance of showers, mostly cloudy, the high near 63 degrees. And in the evening tomorrow, a 50% chance of showers with a low of around 53 degrees. This is KTOO. Thank you so much for tuning in. For tuning in.
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15: I don't want his tragic and untimely death to be a notice to other black academicians.
16: Jason Arde was the youngest ever black professor at Cambridge. Before his death, he faced intense scrutiny.
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16: I'm Juana Summers.
17: And I'm Mary Louise Kelly. This hour, a Palestinian-American man's home in the occupied West Bank has been under siege by Israeli settlers for days.
18: They claim that they are conducting a military campaign in order to evict the settlers. Actually, they are choking us.
16: Also, Matthew McConaughey's new movie used more than 1 million real bees in the production.
17: We go behind the scenes with one of the beekeepers.
19: The director did not want any of the cast to wear bee suits at all. No gloves, no suits, no veils.
16: First News.
20: Live from NPR News in Washington, I'm Ryland Barton. President Trump threatened Oman today. The Gulf ally of the U.S. has been trying to help negotiate an end to the Iran war. Trump threatened to bomb Oman after Iran said it was working with Oman on a plan to manage shipping through the Strait of Hormuz. A 60-day deadline for a deal to end the war expired today. Meanwhile, President Trump surprised another ally, saying the U.S. would scale back military exercises with South Korea. Trump says he's been in contact with North Korea's leader, Kim Jong-un. NPR's Tamara Keith reports.
21: Trump cited South Korea's unwillingness to get involved in the war with Iran and his own relationship with Kim Jong-un in explaining the decision to pull back on the exercises.
22: I'm making it much safer. You see, I'm actually making it much safer. Kim Jong-un has always treated me with great respect.
21: Trump was answering questions in the Oval Office.
23: Why hasn't Kim Jong-un responded to your request to have a conversation?
22: How do you know he hasn't responded?
23: Has he?
21: During his first term, Trump met with the North Korean leader 3 times. Other presidents have sought to isolate Kim. Tamara Keith, NPR News, The White House.
20: President Trump's son-in-law, Jared Kushner, met with Israeli Prime Minister Benjamin Netanyahu today. He's trying to save the U.S. plan to end Israel's occupation of Gaza after Netanyahu rejected it. NPR's Daniel Estrin has more.
24: The main points of contention between Israel and Hamas are these. The plan calls for Hamas to disarm and for Israel to withdraw from the parts of Gaza that it still occupies. Now, Trump's Board of Peace put out this 15-point roadmap a few weeks ago, and the roadmap says that this would happen in stages, that Hamas would disarm bit by bit and that Israel would withdraw its troops bit by bit. Mm-hmm. But Netanyahu came out and said he rejected that roadmap, and he said all disarmament of Hamas would have to be completed first before a single soldier moves from Gaza.
20: NPR's Daniel Estrin reporting from Tel Aviv. Luigi Mangione's September trial in New York City has been postponed indefinitely. Samantha Max of member station WNYC reports the future of the case is uncertain.
0: Mangione was scheduled to stand trial next month on state murder and weapons possession charges. The Manhattan District Attorney's Office accused him of killing UnitedHealthcare CEO Brian Thompson. But then Mangione pleaded guilty to stalking charges in a separate federal case last week. He admitted to following Thompson to New York City and killing him. Now, Mangione's defense team is asking a state judge to throw out the remaining charges. They say it would violate his rights to keep prosecuting the case after he pleaded guilty. The Manhattan DA's office says it will fight that request. For NPR News, I'm Samantha Max in New York.
20: This is NPR. Democratic Congresswoman Debbie Wasserman Schultz is running for re-election in a new Florida district after Republicans redrew the congressional map. She's now running in a district that has historically elected black Democrats. Wasserman Schultz faces criticism for running in the district despite being white, but argues her experience makes her a strong candidate. Her main opponent is former Congresswoman Sheila Sherfalus McCormick, who resigned from the seat in April while facing an ethics investigation. An erectile dysfunction drug is getting more buzz in wellness circles. Tadalafil, best known as Cialis, is being promoted for longevity, NPR's Will Stone reports.
1: Online clinics and influencers are promoting Tadalafil as a kind of all-purpose longevity drug. It belongs to the same class of drugs as Viagra. There is research suggesting Tadalafil could have benefits for blood vessels and that men taking it are at a lower risk of dying from cardiovascular-related causes. Dr. Robert Kloner at the Huntington Medical Research Institute has been studying this.
2: We found an association. We found a signal. This does not prove causation.
1: To do that, Kloner says there would need to be high-quality human trials. Along with erectile dysfunction, Tadalafil is approved for a rare form of high blood pressure affecting the lungs, as well as symptoms of enlarged prostate in men. Will Stone, NPR News.
20: There are four times as many people worth more than $100 million in the Trump administration than in the three previous administrations combined. That's according to consumer advocacy group Public Citizen. 57 Trump officials are worth at least $100 million, including 17 ambassadors and the remaining 40 in senior posts across the executive branch. This is NPR News.
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1: You're listening to KTOO's Tlingit Word of the Week. This week's word comes from Kehinak John Martin. And the word this week is Ch'uk.
2: Ch'uk.
1: That means coho or silver salmon. And here's a sentence. It was from Yakutat that the coho were born. Let's hear it again.
2: Ch'uk.
1: Coho or silver salmon. Ganesh Chish to Hune Lance Twitchell, Goldbelt Heritage Foundation, and the University of Alaska Southeast for this audio.
3: Kehinuk John Martin was Takdain Tan and a child of a Kagwantan man. He is from the Hunakawu, the people of Huna, and was a contributing elder and speaker at many language immersion gatherings in Glacier Bay, Yakutat, and Juneau. He attended boarding school in Shkakwe, Skagway, and attended Gonzaga University.
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1: It's 6 p.m. and I'll be following along with you during our live long-form coverage of the City and Borough of Juneau Assembly.
0: The Juneau Assembly is the body of 9 people we elect locally to make decisions about how our local government is run. You can watch and participate in person or via Zoom. Those who want to provide public testimony remotely must notify the municipal clerk by 4 p.m. the day before the meeting. To share comments in person, a sign-up sheet is at the back of the Assembly chambers the night of the meeting. The Assembly meeting should begin momentarily.
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0: to order for August 17th. Sorry, haven't gaveled in a while, apparently. Ms. Wall, will you lead us in the flag salute?
1: I pledge allegiance to the flag of the United States of America and to the republic for which it stands, one nation, under God, indivisible, with liberty and justice for all.
0: Thank you, Ms. Wall. Ms. Huskanes, will you read the land acknowledgement, please?
2: Yes, thank you, Madam Mayor. We would like to acknowledge that the city and borough of Juneau is on unceded Tlingit land and wish to honor the indigenous people of this land. For more than 10,000 years, Alaska Native people have been and continue to be integral to the well-being of our community. We are grateful to be in this place, a part of this community, and to honor the culture, traditions, and resilience of the Tlingit people. Gunashish.
0: Gunashish. Madam Clerk, will you call roll?
3: Thank you, Madam Mayor. Deputy Mayor Smith?
4: Here.
3: Ms. Huskandes?
5: Here.
3: Ms. Wall?
6: Present.
3: Mr. Kelly?
7: Here.
3: Ms. Agusson?
8: Here.
3: Mr. Steininger?
9: Here.
3: Ms. Hall?
0: Here.
3: Mr. Brooks?
9: Here.
3: Madam Mayor?
0: Here.
3: Quorum is present.
0: Hello. Hello. Oh, you already got it. Oh, sorry. We missed Ella's sweet voice. Anyway, that brings us to approval of minutes. Mr. Kelly.
7: I move that we approve the minutes for the May 27th Special Assembly Meeting, the June 18th Special Assembly Meeting, and the July 27th Regular Assembly Meeting, and ask for unanimous consent.
0: Any objection? Seeing none, that's so moved. Madam Manager, do you have any requests for agenda changes?
2: No.
0: All right, so that brings us to staff reports. Madam Manager.
2: Thank you. While our emergency manager, Ryan O'Shaughnessy, comes up, I will just tee us off here. I wanted to provide an opportunity to give the assembly and the public update on our 2026 GLOF event. I think that between CBJ, Tlingit and Haida, Army Corps of Engineers, and the local media, we have spent a lot of quality time together over the last half of last week. So for a lot of you, this will not be new information, but just wanted to make sure that you had an opportunity to understand how the response went and talk a little bit about next steps. Ryan's prepared a few slides, and then I'll talk about next steps and happy to answer any questions.
4: Thank you, Manager Kester. Perfect. I'm Ryan O'Shaughnessy. I'm the Emergency Programs Manager for CBJ, and alongside my counterparts from Tlingit Haida, Sabrina Grubitz, and Coast Guard Sector Southeast, Captain Jenny Naldoni, I serve as an incident commander for the GLOF event this year and last year. I know it's been mentioned, Manager Kester just mentioned the unified command, and it's been a lot in the media. But I can't emphasize enough how closely all agencies in Juneau are working together on this problem. Tlingit Haida, the CBJ, the state of Alaska, the Coast Guard, and now the Army Corps of Engineers are working on this problem year round, kind of culminating in this event. Without this partnership, there's no way that we would be able to just staff this response. We don't have the bench strength in any one of these individual agencies. So collaboration and unity is truly key to how we respond to this event. So in this presentation, I'm just gonna kind of walk through a little bit of how we prepared for the event. I think you've all heard a lot about that. And then some of the protective actions that we took during the event. And then I'll provide an overview of some of the damages as they've been assessed so far. Slide, please. So leading up to this event, we started last year discussing evacuation advisories and emergency measures in a ready, set, go framework. This graphic was developed in partnership again with Tlingit Haida, with the Army Corps of Engineers through their Silver Jackets program and several other federal agencies. I'll also just briefly note that the ready, set, go framework to communicate evacuation advisories has been adopted into state law. So we're a little bit ahead of the curve on that, and we're pretty proud of that. While we were in Ready, that's when the basin was filling up. That's the bulk of the summer. And during that time, we were advising residents to sign up for emergency alerts, to come get some sandbags, to know whether or not they were in an evacuation area, and to really kind of, you know, wrap their heads around this problem. Slide, please. During that time, in partnership with the tribe and with the Army Corps of Engineers, we distributed a little over 200,000 sandbags. Folks from all different agencies were working this event. I mean, we had folks from the Army Corps headquarters from DC who came and were handing out sandbags to the community. It was really, really neat to see. Because our law department was there, pitched in and was filling sandbags for a day. This was a huge change, and it seems kind of like a small thing to just have a sandbag filling machine that we were that we had. But I can't tell you the difference that it made to the community. Being able to just drive up and get your car loaded with sandbags or a pallet put in the back of a pickup truck saved folks hours and days in some cases. Slide, please. So again, leading up to this event, communications are huge. This is a disaster that we can see coming, and with that comes a lot of anxiety for people living in the flood area. So again, partnering with all of our agencies at the tribal, state, and federal levels, we stood up what we refer to as a joint information center that's staffed by public information officers from all of our agencies coming together to co-brand all of our communications and to make sure that we're communicating emergency information consistently and collaboratively across all different platforms. That way folks aren't getting mixed messaging because words really matter in these emergency situations. And so even if a message has the same intent, if the words are off a little bit, it can create confusion and start to introduce misinformation. So we, again, collaboration and unity is so key as we're moving through these. Some of the resources that our Joint Information Center developed, we stood up a flood hotline that was located at the Tlingit-Haida Public Safety Facility, where it was just co-located with our Emergency Operations Center. And that was stood up well before the flood during, you know, abbreviated hours. And then when we moved into to set and then into go, we extended those hours ultimately to around the clock. Together, we also became an IPAWS alerting authority. I think everyone here is probably familiar with the siren noise that came out of their phone as the basin was filling and releasing, and that's a federal authority that we've worked to get approval for to be able to make sure that the public had the best available information. Our JIC also developed and distributed door hangers to the just over 2,000 residences within the evacuation area. Those door hangers let people know that we had moved from Ready into Set and that it was time to have a go bag packed and keep that by the door. It was time to make sure there's gas in the car and the phone was charged. But it also had QR codes and links, and the phone number for the hotline so that folks could easily get that information without having to be connected to social media or even listen to a broadcast. We put the door hanger right on people's doors. Slide, please. Once we did that, and we did receive the notification from the National Weather Service that the basin became full, our Emergency Operations Center was activated. As you can see, this is a large group of people from many, many different agencies. And again, we're really grateful to Tlingit-Haida for hosting that function at their public safety facility in Lemon Creek. But we had representatives from all of our collaborating agencies operating under one planning cycle, under one roof, and making sure that everyone was in lockstep and completely coordinated. Slide. Some of those activities that we coordinated, there was an extensive drone program to monitor the HESCO barriers. We saw something similar last year, but with the Army Corps' contributions and building phase two, there were just simply many more HESCO barriers to monitor. DOT answered that call and was able to provide more drone teams, more pilots, so they could work in longer shifts, or rather that their shifts didn't have to be so long. The group monitoring those drones, you can see here, again, an interagency group, representatives from the Army Corps, the tribe, DOT, and UAS and UAF were actually very involved in that as well. Slide. You also heard a lot about the pumps that were brought to bear, and we're really grateful for the Army Corps providing those 41 pumps to our community. Those were staged strategically all around the flood inundation area, and they were operated, again, by an interagency group. You see here in one photo a safety briefing going on. This is, you know, largely the CBJ Streets crew, but it was supported by Parks and Rec, supported by the tribe, by the Army Corps of Engineers, to staff those pumps and make sure that those pumps were running around the clock. We had four different zones within the evacuation area, and one team per zone, again, working in shifts to make sure that we had that coverage. Slide. Many of those same crews also cared for road closures. We closed roads to local traffic around the evacuation area to prioritize folks being able to make their final preparations and get out of the neighborhood, and also discourage disaster tourism. Unfortunately, that's something that we do see with this event, and we'd like to remind the public to please, when we issue evacuation advisories, stay away from those areas. It's not a good idea to immediately go to that area and see what the evacuation's all about. Staying away from those areas is absolutely essential. And one measure we took was to close roads to local traffic where appropriate. Slide. Again, we also stood up the flood hotline that was staffed once we went in to go and we issued that evacuation order. That was staffed 24/7 around the clock. We had people working 6-hour shifts, graveyard shift overnight. And we were receiving calls through that whole time. One of the intentions behind creating this hotline was not only to get information out to the public, but to take strain off of our communication center at JPD dispatch, freeing that function up for real life safety emergencies and to be able to respond as appropriate. We also partnered with the American Red Cross. When the basin began to release, we requested that the Red Cross stand up an evacuation shelter at Floyd Dryden Gymnasium. The first night we had six folks, it was open for two nights. The first night we had six folks stay there. And then the next night we had 18 folks stay there along with a handful of pets. And that function was supported by Juno Animal Rescue. Slide. So getting into the event, I think everyone knows this event was much smaller than what we had seen in the past. The flood crested around 2:15. And on August 13th at about 14.7 feet. That crest was significantly later than initially forecasted by the National Weather Service. And the exact cause of that timing and that slower release is currently unknown, but we are working really closely with all of our partners, as well as UAS and US Geological Survey and the National Weather Service, to better understand the phenomenon and improve forecasting for future years. Slide. So during that time, and with a 14.7-foot crest in the river, we saw significantly less damage than we had seen in years past. We assessed 186 homes along the Mendenhall River. 10 of them are listed as affected damage, and 2 of them are minor damage. Just to remind folks what this means, we use a FEMA damage assessment matrix for flooding in conventional homes. And what affected would mean something like a shop vac situation. There's some amount of water in a crawl space, but generally doesn't affect the living area of a home. When we say minor damage, we mean that there was some amount of water in the living area of a home, but generally not enough to exceed the height of a standard electrical outlet. So a few inches of water. You can see here that the damage was really concentrated in two primary locations on Meander Bend, as well as View Drive. And there was one homeowner that we're still trying to reach, but we believe that at this point, this is a pretty comprehensive assessment. Obviously, we don't have X-ray vision. We can't see into folks' crawl spaces. So I would encourage members of the public who feel that we may not have captured the damage at their house to go to juno.gov. The flood preparedness page has a link to a self-report button. People can fill out a form with photos and any description of damage that they may have. And we'll follow up with that and make sure that their property is included in our initial damage assessment. I think it's also important to note for the listening public that this damage assessment is not tied to any individual assistance function. That has not been turned on by the state. With the governor's disaster declaration, public assistance was turned on, but individual assistance has not been activated. We'll be forwarding this data to the state for them to be aware. But just for our awareness, as we document this event and forward that information to the state, it's really important for folks, if they have damage in their home, we'd love to hear about it. And that really helps us get a full picture of the impacts of this event. Slide, please. So just for comparison's sake, I just wanted to throw this up. This was the similar damage assessment from last year's event. So as you can see, we had damage that was concentrated in very similar areas, right, around Meander Bend, as well as View Drive. And I think this really speaks to the investments that we've made at all levels of government in protection for the communities, both in rebuilding phase one, the construction of phase two, as well as the pumps and the investments in preparedness that all of our agencies have made. Significantly reduced damage, and I will say that, frankly, we're very lucky that there was a slow release, and then that the crest of the lake and the river was not much higher. I'll also add that, and we'll get into this a little bit on the next slide, but I'll also add that when we have these slower releases, generally that can mean a lower crest in the lake and in the river. But I'd like to highlight that tree strikes are the most probable failure mode of the HESCO barriers. And a slower release does mean there's more time that there's water against the HESCO barriers, and there's more vulnerability from a timing perspective for tree strikes against the HESCO barriers. And that's actually just a great lead into the next slide. Please, Brecken. So here we have a map of damages to the HESCO barriers. There's a lot of information on here, and we'll work to make sure that this this map is posted on the CBJ website if it's not already. But I'll just start with I'll start with some of the tree strikes since we were talking about that. Tree strikes and damage to the HESCO barriers are primarily denoted by stars on this map. You can see those are concentrated down here, as well as some leaning in the HESCO barriers. This is a very initial assessment and very much still ongoing by Engineering and Public Works, as well as the Army Corps. But generally, we did see phase one behave very well and saw some minor issues with phase two, but generally the system performed very well. You can also see on this map the different pumps. And just for clarification, the pumps that are labeled in green are pumps that turned on. So we actually did not run all 41 pumps that were turned on, that were deployed, were not all run. And we're on standby. Slide, please. So with that, I'll take any questions, but I also wanted to make sure we have a QR code up here for any listening public or any members of the assembly who'd like to pass on that damage resident self-report form. Again, it's very critical that we have a full picture of the damage, and we believe we're in pretty good shape there, but we'll welcome any information from the public. Thank you.
0: I see hands raised. Ms. Wall.
1: Thank you, Madam Mayor. In terms of status of the banks and the HESCOs for next year, I know there was some information on that map there, but, you know, could you give me kind of a qualitative, how much damage did we see that will have to be prepared, you know, beefed up or fixed before next year?
4: That's the many million dollar question. and we're still working to identify all of what that damage looks like. Right now, today, I'm not prepared to qualify that. Other than to say that it does look like phase one fared very well. But there's quite a bit of work that goes into that assessment. There's certain points of the HESCO barriers where we open them up. So we have to work to open those up. We have to wait for the water to fully recede and, of course, make sure that that's safe. So those assessments are ongoing, and we look forward to relatively soon getting some hard numbers on that.
0: Ms. Yuskandis.
2: Thanks, Madam Mayor, and thank you so much for all your good work on this. I was just curious. It was great to have it be smaller than before. You mentioned it was the assistance for individuals wasn't activated because we fared so well. Is there a threshold that would tip that? And do you know it offhand? And if you don't, that's fine.
4: There's no hard number that activates individual assistance. That's a judgment call by the governor and the governor's team. For context, individual assistance was not turned on last year after the 25 event.
2: That's great. Thank you.
0: Ms. Wall.
5: Thank you, Madam Mayor. And I didn't start with a big thank you for everything you've done. Question about evacuations. You know, I saw all the messages about kind of trying to help people understand if a barrier fails, this isn't going to be like a flood we've experienced before. This, you're not going to have time to evacuate. You're not going to be able to wade in that water. Do you have a sense of how many people did choose to evacuate? Was it more or less than last year? I know the area was much bigger, you know, people outside of previous flood zones. Do you think they, you know, how are people responding? And maybe we don't know.
4: We don't have any firm data on that. We do issue an evacuation advisory. It's not a mandatory evacuation. And we don't keep track of people's comings or goings within that evacuation area. I will say just my own reflection anecdotally, I think it's a little bit of a mix. I think that there's a lot of folks that we've talked to through the hotline and other channels that do seem to be taking the evacuation advisory more seriously. At the same time, we continually see people standing on top of the HESCO barriers in extremely dangerous situations, even during active tree strikes in that moment at that spot. And so I think it's a little bit of a mixed bag, but if I could just continue to encourage the public to please heed that evacuation advisory.
0: Mr. Brooks.
8: Thank you, Madam Mayor. And thank you very much for just everything you and all the partner agencies did. Major congratulations to your guys' and the community's effort. Really happy to see that everyone's all right and everything went smooth. Do you have any idea if there was any impacts on city infrastructure as far as wastewater penetration or anything like that?
4: So the public assistance function of a gubernatorial disaster declaration was activated, and we are running through those assessments. At this point, we believe that impacts to public infrastructure are very low. We're aware of some scour around the abutment of the pedestrian bridge at Diamond Park. But as far as impacts to our utility, our wastewater, water supply, stormwater, we believe those to be relatively minor.
0: Mr. Kelly.
7: Thank you. Just to echo everybody else who spoke so far, I appreciate all the effort that the entire team, CBJ, and all the other agencies and volunteers put into this. My question was about the participation in using the evacuation shelter. Do we have an account of how many people and animals used that?
4: At the Red Cross shelter, the first night, so the Red Cross shelter was open for 2 nights. We had 6 folks there the first night and 18 the second night with some amount of cats and dogs.
7: Thank you.
0: Anything further? You mentioned that there was a scour at the pedestrian bridge. Is the bridge open?
4: The bridge is not currently open. We do anticipate it being open in the coming days. The Kaxtugu Hinde Trail on the west side of the river is also currently closed. Again, we anticipate to open that in the coming days.
0: Ms. Hall, sorry.
9: Again, echo what everyone has said, just truly impressive, you know, being right there on the edge of it, getting to witness the Army Corps coming and going and city staff. Could you speak just a little bit more about View Drive and particular how they fared? I know you said, you know, generally, but maybe a little more particular.
4: Sure. So I'm just going to try to zoom in on this slide here. So on View Drive, we had a total of three homes that met the affected criteria. And the two homes with minor damage were on View Drive. View Drive fared far better than it has in years past, but there was still absolutely not without risk and not scot-free. I was personally on one of the damage assessment teams for View Drive. And I'll say that generally the residents that I spoke with were relieved that the flood wasn't higher, but generally feeling not out of the woods yet, and that the cycle was queued up again.
0: I have a quick question why we do that. So the 14.7, is that because the lake was so low, the river was so low, or have we not figured that out yet?
4: There's a number of different components that play into the ultimate crest of the river and the lake. The two primary amongst them are the total volume of water within Suicide Basin and the rate at which it releases. This was a slow release, so that helped. But also, it's just frankly been a very dry summer. And so the river, Mendenhall River, was at 3.6 or so feet when the release began. For comparison, last year we were already at minor flood stage, a little over 9 feet when the release began last year. This event is what the National Weather Service refers to as a clean event, meaning there's not a lot of other interference from other weather events. But as far as why the release was slow, we don't know yet.
0: Ms. Huskandes.
2: Thanks, Madam Mayor. Know that we're going to be focused on what it would take to repair the HESCOs, and as when time allows, we get all of those assessed. I feel like in the course of all our many meetings on this, we discussed at some point the level of HESCO we were able to request or the kind of height we were able to build to was based on our highest flood record. So is there anything about it being lower that we anticipate might affect our ability to either get assistance or, you know, or hopefully they will still treat it like the major threat it is, since that doesn't mean it's going to stay low and slow.
0: One last one. Sorry. Manager, are you trying to answer?
10: Oh, I was going to answer that question, if that was
0: okay,
10: a question.
0: Go ahead. Yeah. Was that a question? Okay.
2: Question mark.
10: Yeah. So if you recall, we originally were hoping to build HESCO barriers to be able to protect against 90,000 CFS. The HESCO barriers are built to protect against 63,500 CFS because we really don't believe that it can be done safely to protect any higher than that. There's no question in kind of the minds of the scientists and the engineers and the Army Corps of Engineers working on this that those heights are still very much possible, as evidenced by, of course, just how low the river was, which was a stroke of luck this year. And I was really buoyed by the press conference we had the very next morning at Clinkett and Haida Council Chambers talking about a real fast track for a long-term solution. And I'm happy to speak to that briefly when appropriate, Mayor Weldon.
0: Any further questions for Mr. O'Shaughnessy? I have one. You did lessons learned last year. What was the best lesson learned? That everything just seemed to be smoother this year. So I was just, what was the best lesson learned that helped make that seem smoother, at least from the outside?
4: Thank you, Madam Mayor, for asking that question. I have to go back to our collaboration with Tlingit Haida, with the Army Corps of Engineers, and each of these agencies' commitment to preparing and training staff within the same incident command structure, right? And so that when we have agencies like the Army Corps come in and flood us with resources, we're already operating in a structure that is understood by federal agencies, and we're doing it completely in unison with our local partners in the tribe. I think that the Army Corps recognized that and was able to integrate seamlessly into our response. And so that was something that we learned last year, that coordinated and unified response works. And this year, we tripled down on that. We were truly working in lockstep with Tlingit Haida, with the Coast Guard, and with all of our partner agencies.
0: Perfect. Anything further? All right, Manager Kester, go ahead.
10: Thank you. I just want to add a little bit to what Emergency Manager Shaughnessy said. We, Tlingit Haida and CBJ, requested a joint disaster declaration from Governor Dunleavy, and he very quickly turned that around. I think it was actually a matter of hours, and that is what allowed us to use those drone resources. And the drones were really integral in making sure that not only everyone stays safe, but that we also can learn the most amount possible from this event, because we will just be processing this data and this information for months to make sure we're even more prepared for next year, but more importantly, to make sure that we can work towards a long-term solution. So to talk a little bit about HESCO barrier maintenance, Army Corps of Engineers is doing assessments of those HESCO barriers, and they are committed to maintaining barriers that were damaged during this event. So they won't do regular maintenance of the barriers. Vandalism, we even had during the event some a warming fire damage one, or not, it didn't damage the barrier, but was certainly threatening one of the barriers. So we'll still have to do a lot of that maintenance, but they're doing that assessment. And part of the reason why there's a lot of enthusiasm for a long-term solution is that costs a lot of money. If you recall, we had originally estimated it between $6 and $10 million a year. Their estimate is higher for that work. So that really adds to the sense of urgency. So want to talk a little bit about what those next steps are, because I think we've made tremendous progress. And I really want to thank the Army Corps of Engineers. You know, we had a lot of resources. We had a lot of resources here from Pacific Ocean Division. And those men and women were racing back home to be able to land before Hurricane Lala hit landfall in Hawaii. So checked in on some of them today, lots of closures, lots of flooding, but everybody's okay. But, you know, your heart really goes out to people who are here fighting to help us and going home to their own emergency. And it just highlights what a crazy world we live in, that we are all dealing with these things. So the press conference that we held at Tlingit Haida Chambers on Friday morning, again, the very next day after the event, was for Army Corps of Engineers to announce the path for a emergency water conveyance prototype. You should learn, you should all memorize those words. I have them on a sticky note on my screen. But basically, they are being creative and outside the box, and they're trying to approach this problem as a model for the rest of the nation. And that not only is true because of how unique the problem is, but also allows them to access emergency funding and emergency mechanisms for procurement. And so one of those is to issue an RFQ, a request for qualifications, for local, or doesn't have to be local, but for industry partners to present their ideas on how to do this work. And I'll just read from the project description from the RFQ. The intent of this project is to prevent water levels in Suicide Basin from reaching an elevation sufficient to produce enough hydraulic pressure against Mendenhall Glacier to initiate a GLOF event. So that is like the problem statement that they are looking for. And we have been pounding on, I think, Army Corps to look at our local mining experts, our local mining industry. And I would say that they definitely are listening. And this is kind of that time to shine. It will be a very simple first review. So they're envisioning that instead of like a big, you know, huge, long proposal, it's really, what's your idea? What are your qualifications? General Getz used the word Shark Tank-like kind of pitch. And then there would be time throughout the process to further vet those ideas, further kind of work with the Army Corps of Engineers, with multiple respondents, to try to come to something that then they can bring to fruition as an emergency prototype. This means that this Friday, they will be hosting what they call an industry day. That is a day where they will be inviting industry partners, potential bidders, to the table to ask questions, learn about the project, and that'll be held at Clinton Haida Council Chambers. So I think this is kind of like, this is the time where this is the go time. I do want to just give a good shout out to Greens Creek and Kensington. Both of those mines have done a ton of work just showing Army Corps of Engineer kind of the art of the possible in a really like thoughtful, educated way. And that's why we're here. This truly is innovative and new, and the speed that they're trying to get to. I think General Getz said when we were in our briefing with Senator Murkowski that he was going to give me a Christmas present with a contract for the project by Christmas. So I'll hold him to that. That would be a great Christmas present. But we really couldn't do this without the work of our delegation. And, you know, we have such a powerful and strong delegation, well, because of who they are, but also because as a community, we are aligned in protecting this community. And because we've been able to give them a consistent message, they've been able to be aligned. You know, Senator Sullivan has been able to really bring Secretary Tell to the table and, you know, make him a champion of this project. I think Senator Sullivan said Secretary Tell spends 20% of his time on just the Mendenhall project. And, you know, he has a lot of projects. So as Senator Sullivan said, there's no one who cares more about solving this problem than him. And we do have Senator Sullivan to thank for opening their eyes, his eyes to our problem. Senator Murkowski was here on Thursday, and she's been really integral in securing funding. She's on the Appropriations Committee, and this will cost money. So there's, even though they're identifying it emergency funding as a potential funding source, they're still going to require an appropriation, and they're still going to require advocacy from us and some amount of local match. So we do have an $8 million appropriation moving through Congress right now. And, you know, we will be working with her team on being able to take advantage of any of those opportunities. Congressman Bagich also has secured us a $3.2 million CDS, and we were able to take that CDS and turn it around with some local match to do some of the geotech work that, so we're going to be starting that just as soon as possible, that Army Corps is not able to do because we can do some of that real drilling and ground truthing. And if you recall in this whole like drill and blast tunnel idea that we've been promoting, geotech is one of the things that we really need to figure out. So I think it's really promising. I just can tell you Friday, I was in a great mood on Friday because we had just had this like press conference and this alignment, and you know, the Corps was like just as ready as ever to keep working towards a long-term solution. So it's all moving very quickly. I mean, Friday, we're going to have this industry day. So, you know, we're trying to get the word out with all the people that we've been working with, members of the public who are listening. This will be our opportunity to really bring some of our local expertise to solving this problem.
0: Any questions for Madam Manager? All right, seeing none. Again, thank you for, sounds like we need to thank tons of people. Governor, federal delegation, all of our agency partners. So, all right, with that, we will move on to public participation on non-agenda items. And this is the time, too, if you want to testify on consent agenda items, you would testify. So, looks like everybody on Zoom is agenda items. So, we have four. Reed Harris. Please state your name and area of town you live in for the record, and you have 2 minutes. Wait. You have to push the button until it's green. Thank you.
11: I got O'Shaughnessy. Thank you, Madam Mayor, members of the Assembly. My name is Reed Harris. I live in downtown Juneau, 43-year resident of Juneau. I'm also the president of the Juneau Mountain Bike Alliance. I had emailed the Assembly earlier today a rather lengthy email, so I don't expect you guys have reviewed it in the short time you have between when I sent that and this meeting. But I wanted to bring a topic to your guys' discussion, attention for discussion. I'd actually like to start by thanking you guys for the financial support you provided to the Juneau Mountain Bike Alliance. This assembly, most all of you here, provided $40,000 to our nonprofit organization. We're entirely volunteer run, which allowed us to build a mountain bike park out in the Menahal Valley. Thunder Mountain Bike Park is the official name. Including that appropriation, JMBA raised $320,000 in community funds. And over the last 5 years, we've expended almost the entirety of that, along with thousands of volunteer hours. And it's been quite a project. The grand opening for the bike park is Sunday, August 30th at 11 a.m. I hope you can all make it. You've been a really integral part to getting this done. That's the positive part of why I'm sitting here. No one ever comes in to give just compliments, unfortunately. So the actual reason that I'm here is I'm sure you have seen these all over the city streets, parks, trails, things like that. But there's sort of a new type of vehicle out there. It's an electric motorcycle. These are very, very different from electric-assisted bicycles or e-bikes, as they're commonly called. And these are sometimes called e-motos, or Suron is a particular manufacturer that's kind of the catch-all, like Kleenex or Xerox or things like that. These are proliferating in our community at a rapid rate. And it's not to say that these are intrinsically bad. However, the uses of them and where they're getting used are really, really problematic. We currently have an incredible amount of damage going on out at the mountain bike park. I'm also getting reports, and I've been talking with the CBJ's parks director and other parks, and my time's up. other parks and trails around CBJ. I was hit by one of these.
0: Mr. Harris, your time is up.
11: Oh, it actually is up. Yeah. I did not realize there was a time up. I'm so sorry.
0: Yeah.
11: Well, thank you.
0: Let's see if there's any questions, because I actually have a couple. My question is, are there signs out at Thunder Mountain that no motorized vehicles, you have to go the trail this way? I haven't been out there. I'm not a mountain biker, sorry.
11: Madam Mayor, the signs that are not defaced, they do exist, and they do have the CBJ code saying no motorized vehicles. The issue is, pursuant to what happened to me last week, I had JPD come out to take a statement from me, and they basically said, we have trouble or are unable to regulate against these right now because the courts aren't seeing them as being an actual motorcycle. They view them as some sort of hybrid bicycle or something like that. When you see one, it's a motorcycle. I mean, the difference between an internal combustion engine and an electric-driven motor is what it is. So every trailhead is signed. Additionally, Juneau Mountain Bike Alliance has been putting the trail name signs up, which, again, CBJ funded. Those all have the trail name, the difficulty rating, and then it's got three little symbols, one of which was a motorcycle with a red slash through it, and it's got a little electric bolt on it. So no motorcycles, no ATVs. These are not multi-use trails, and like some of the other projects that the Mountain Bike Alliance works on, these are specifically downhill-oriented bike trails. And we are seeing people riding motorcycles and electric motorcycles and things up the trails.
0: Which is not safe. Any other questions, Mr. Smith?
12: Thank you, Madam Mayor. Thank you, Mr. Harris. You maybe addressed it, but are you also having issues with people using internal combustion engine motorcycles on those trails?
11: We are. By nature, the electric motorcycle is quite a bit quieter, and also we're noticing the riders tend to be quite a bit younger. I mean, the JPD officers who responded to my little incident said they were seeing kids like 11 and 12-year-olds riding electric motorcycles, and you have to recognize an e-bike cuts off most of them at 20 or 28 miles an hour, depending on what classification it is. An electric motorcycle, some of these top-end ones can go 90 miles an hour. That's insane. You don't want someone riding one of those on a dirt trail where there's anyone doing anything else that is not that.
12: Thank you.
0: And I imagine that these, if they're going that fast, are doing damage.
11: There's an incredible amount of damage. I mean, it is not just cosmetic. You see skid outs and roosts and things like that. And I mean, we see it back in some of our other trails on federal lands and the Dredge Lakes or Menahal Glacier Recreation Area. But the bike park is currently suffering. The other thing is, we have someone else testifying from JMBA tonight. They can speak to it, but we can't go out there and work on the trails, and there's really no point to repairing them because every single day there are people out there riding on these trails. We basically built an unofficial motocross park, and that was not the intent of this project in the first place. Motos are great. There's the 25-mile project. The Juneau Mountain Bike Alliance actually wrote a letter of support and helped Jorah, the organizing group behind that, get organized. We told them basically, here's how you do this. This is how you approach the assembly. This is how you request funding. This is how you get your project up and running. And, you know, kind of what we've seen as a consequence of that is there's a lot of people who, because they're minors and they're, so many of them are under 16, they don't have the ability to get out to the off-road park 25 miles out the road, but they have these really sweet toys their parents bought them. So they're going to use them where they can use them.
0: Yep. Thank you. Any further questions, Mr. Brooks?
13: Thank you, Madam Mayor.

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1: I believe so. If you have a chance to get that before them, if that works with your processes, I highly encourage you to do that.
2: Thank you. Anything further? Thank you for your testimony tonight.
1: Thank you.
2: Next, we have Craig Good. Please state your name and area town you live in for the record, and you have 2 minutes.
3: Hi, my name is Craig Good. I live at 631 West 11th Street, downtown Juneau. Like many communities across the country, Juneau is seeing an influx of off-road motorcycles being driven on streets and pedestrian walkways. A day seldom goes by where I've not witnessed a group of kids running stop signs or doing wheelies on streets and sidewalks. Many of these are electric motorcycles being touted as e-bikes. They are not e-bikes. They are electric motorcycles with all the weight, speed, and power of traditional gas-powered motorcycles. I've talked to dozens of people about these electric motorcycles, and so far everyone I've talked to has their own anecdote about reckless driving behavior of the teens and preteens operating them. Beyond the dangers these motorcycles pose to motorists and pedestrians, they are dangerous and destructive to our parks and playgrounds. I too am on the board of the Juneau Mountain Bike Alliance. JMBA has spent hundreds of thousands of donated dollars and thousands of donated hours building the Thunder Mountain Bike Park, only to see the trails torn up by electric motorcycles and other off-road vehicles. Just last week, while attempting to install a merge sign at the intersection of two mountain bike trails, 400 pounds of motorcycle and rider came blasting through. If I hadn't been paying attention, I could have been seriously hurt. These merge areas were designed on flat sections to slow down a rider's speed before merging onto another trail. Thank you.
2: Thank you. Any questions? Ms. Hall.
4: And do you have suggestions that we can undertake other than anything additional to what Reed has suggested?
3: Reed has supplied a lot. Almost daily, I get a feed either on Facebook or New York Times about what other communities are doing to address this problem. The wheel doesn't need to be reinvented. What Reed hasn't supplied, I can easily get you what other communities have done. But yeah. They've been effective at handling this problem, mostly just by addressing it and fining parents, confiscating bikes for a period of time. And once you do that, then you have an opportunity to educate the parents that these are not toys. A lot of parents, I believe, think that these are toys and it's okay to ride them anywhere. Yep.
2: Seeing nothing further, thank you for your testimony.
3: Thank you.
2: Next, we have Jamie Ann Hasselquist. Please state your name and area town you live in for the record, and you have 2 minutes.
5: Okay, good evening. My name is Jamie Ann Hasselquist. I live in the Valley, and I was born and raised here on Occoquan territory. I am of the Raven's Bones House of Angoon and president of the vice president of Alaska Native Sisterhood Camp 2 Juneau, and a member of the councilwoman of the Tlingit and Haida Community Council. I'm also a tribal citizen.

0: of Douglas Indian Association and Tlingit and Haida. Since 2021, I have led the volunteer restoration of the Douglas Island Lawson Creek cemeteries, nine cemeteries with 514 resting places, many from the Treadwell mining area or era. For 5 years, volunteers have come and worked every other Saturday, rain or shine, from Memorial Day through August, clearing overgrowth and restoring headstones. I've hauled equipment and purchased most of what we use. On June 29th, Parks and Recreation issued an RFI concerning the cemeteries. I responded, and tomorrow I'll meet with Mark Wheeler. In July, Gatineau Channel Historical Society became a nonprofit fiscal sponsor. We're working with AML right now on a possible donation of an 8-foot by 20-foot storage container, and I'm asking CBJ to support placing it on city-owned land below the Oddfellow Cemetery and removing unnecessary administrative barriers. We need a secure storage for our equipment. I also asked the assembly to fund ongoing maintenance of the city cemetery parcel. In closing, I'd like to invite you all to our community potluck picnic, August 29th from 11 to 3, where we'll celebrate 5 years of accomplishments and discuss our 2027 scope of work. You can find us on Facebook at Restoring Juno Cemeteries, and you can also support this work at junohistory.org. I've sent you all an email outlining this.
1: Thank you. First of all, thank you for all your volunteer work on the Douglas Cemeteries. Any questions? Mr. Brooks.
2: Thank you, Madam Mayor. And I'll resonate that too. Thank you very much for everything you're doing out there. I know that it was a topic of discussion in past year's campaigns, and the issue that seemed to have always come up on the city side of it was the ironing out ownership of the specific areas through your work and the years that you've been doing this. Have you gotten more progress in that respect?
0: I recently made a whole timeline, and the land dispute has been going on since 1899. So, and it continues today in 2026. There is the one section, the Catholic section, which encompasses the Russian Orthodox, the Native section, the Asian section, and the Serbian section. It's all under the Archdiocese of Anchorage, Juneau, and they have actually offered transferring that deed to the city on two different occasions where it has been denied 10 to 15 years ago, and also again in 2018. And I have just recently written a letter to Douglas Indian Association and Juneau, Tlingit, and Haida Community Council Indians of Alaska, and asking them if they are interested in the transferring of that deed and taking care of that Catholic section in perpetuity.
2: Thank you.
1: Mr. Kelly.
3: Thank you. If there are, and thank you for coming, Ms. Hassequist.
0: Thank you, Paul.
3: If people do want to volunteer, when's the next opportunity and how would they do that?
0: We actually start our season at the weekend before Memorial Day, and we will have cemetery restorations every other Saturday. And we typically start at 9 a.m. so that we don't upset too many residents in the area. And we go until 1 p.m. So right before Memorial Day, we like to get out there and clean up the area to get it ready for that holiday. And then we typically end the last weekend of August. So last Thursday or Friday, Saturday, can't get my days straight, was our last work day, community work day. And we are finally, after 5 years of restoring this area, starting to lift headstones. So we lifted five headstones. There was one that was recovered from the earth that we hadn't seen, and found out that it's been there at least since 1956 and was interned from the Gatineau School when Gatineau School was being built, the Native Cemetery, Jean Jake. And then, so we lifted two in the native section, and then we went over to the city side and lifted three over there. And the 2 weeks before that, we lifted six headstones, and one in the Catholic section and five in the Native section. And you were actually there to help too. So I thank you for coming out and spending your time. You've been able to see the progression over, you know, the jungle days of 2021 when we were going through all the salmonberry bushes and removing trees and branches and things like that. And thank you, Mayor, for also working with Parks and Rec and having them remove debris. We have a lot of it for them to do. And then also want to thank Parks and Rec and Mark Wheeler for helping with donating of different supplies over this last season. It's really been great to see the community come out and volunteer, and it wouldn't be possible without the volunteers.
1: Thank you. So open house on August 29th, and you're looking for a spot below Oddfellows Cemetery for a place to put the container. Is that correct?
0: Yeah. When we arrived there in 2021, the Oddfellows was where that RV was. I remember we had a conversation about that. There was also a van, and the people who were staying in those, they moved the RV on their own, and then it took a little while for the van to be taken away, but that was hauled out. And then we also removed about 40 bags of trash on one of the cleanup days, the yellow bags. And we also filled three Folgers cans full of intravenous drug needles. And so it's nice and clean over in that section now. And the service road and the cul-de-sac is actually city property, and that's the place that we would like to be able to place the container. I do have in the email that I'm going to press send on as soon as I'm done talking, there's a whole outline and included parcel view and with an arrow of where we would like the container to go.
1: All right. Thank you for that. We'll look to that email.
0: Okay, so, thank you. Goodness, sheesh.
1: All right. Next, we have Shane Williams. Oh, didn't see him. So, okay, we might see if he comes back. Anyway, that's all I have on non-agenda items. If you signed up, I believe most of you are here about City Hall. So we will, since that might be a little lengthy topic, we'll take how much time? 5, 10 minutes? Which preference? Show me hands. Five. They want five.
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5: You are listening to KTOO, and this is our live long-form coverage of tonight's regular meeting of the City and Borough of Juneau Assembly. If you're just joining us, the Assembly has started a short break. You can watch and participate in person or via Zoom. Those who want to provide public testimony remotely must notify the municipal clerk by 4 p.m. the day before the meeting. To share comments in person, a sign-up sheet is at the back of the Assembly chambers the night of the meeting. The Assembly meeting should resume again momentarily.
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0: stay at our public participation on non-agenda items. And can we have Shane Williams up? Please state your name and area town you live in for the record, and you have 2 minutes. Just hand it to the staff and they'll do it for you.
1: My name is Shane Williams. I live in the Valley and KCN Drive. And I've come down to the assembly meeting tonight to state that you folks have a charter violation within the ordinance that was written for 2040. You also have a violation of unconstitutional compelled speech within the ordinance that was written, as well as two other, under my review right now, that are also unconstitutional with the ordinance. I found this out last week on a review. These are not considered what they call latches. It means under the charter, an ordinance issued that is improperly titled today as it was the day it was introduced, adopted, and passed. So the foundational point of that is two questions to you that I have. One, how do you feel that the staff provided you with, one, a charter violation as far as the ordinance title, which went to the public, not the whole packet, just the title. Second to that, how do you feel that you've been handed an unconstitutional compelled speech law and you passed it? You passed it. Your staff drafted it, handed it to you, and you passed it. I am told by at least three different major groups here in the state that there is no second-year law student that wouldn't know that that title was improperly titled as represented. And that goes to the unconstitutional compelled speech. So I'd like an answer.
0: Are you done with your testimony?
1: Yes, ma'am.
0: Okay. This is your time for your testimony. We're not going to give you answers.
1: I understand it.
0: Madam Attorney?
2: I just caution the Assembly, Mr. Williams is suing the CBJ, so any questions that you may want to ask, I would counsel you not to.
0: All right. With that, if our attorney says we can't ask you questions at this time, we have your email, and thank you for testifying.
1: I appreciate that. I would make one recommendation to you. Get an outside attorney and have an unbiased approach to look at what took place here. It is not pretty. All right.
0: Thank you for your testimony. Okay, with that, we go to the consent agenda. Is there any public request for consent agenda changes other than ordinances for introduction? Seeing none, is there any assembly request for consent agenda changes? Seeing none, we'll go to the assembly. Mr. Smith.
3: Thank you, Madam Mayor. I move the consent agenda as presented and ask for unanimous consent.
0: Is there any objection? Seeing none, the consent agenda is approved, which leads us to public hearing. Madam Clerk.
4: Thank you, Madam Mayor. Disposition of 155 Heritage Way, City Hall. Ordinance 2026-38, an ordinance authorizing the manager to dispose of 155 Heritage Way through negotiated sale agreement with Sea Alaska Heritage Institute as item A. And as item B, ordinance 2026-15, an ordinance authorizing the manager to dispose of 155 Heritage Way.
0: Thank you, Madam Clerk. Madam Manager.
5: Thank you. You have two ordinances here before you that basically approach the same issue, disposal of City Hall, where we're sitting here. We ask that you take public testimony on them jointly and discuss them jointly, but you do need to act on them separately. Ordinance 2026-15 is an ordinance that disposes of City Hall to the highest bidder with a minimum bid of $2.5 million. Ordinance 2026-38 is an ordinance that authorizes the manager to enter into a negotiated sale with Sea Alaska Heritage Institute for this building for $1.5 million. Again, I encourage you to take testimony on both those topics and discuss both of them and then act on each item independently.
0: Okay, I just need to clarify something with the attorney. We do not need to act on both items, correct? Because one item would pretty much make the other item void.
2: That's right. You don't need to act on both items, but if you do act, they have to be independently.
0: Okay, thank you for that. So any questions before we go further from the assembly on that? So, okay, so what we're going to do is we're going to take public testimony on both items at the same time. So we will call you up and you can testify however you'd like. And then after that, we will go into discussion on both items at the same time. So we will start with our folks on Zoom. So please bring over Joe Olson. We still have Mr. Olson with us.
4: Mr. Olson, if you are online, please raise your hand.
0: Yeah, I have a phone number if that's helpful. Okay, well, we will come back to him if he shows up. Next, we have Kirsha, Hughes Gandies. Please bring her over.
6: Hi, my name is Kirsha Hughes Gandies. I'm a resident of North Douglas. And
0: you have 2 minutes just to let you know.
6: Thank you. I emailed you earlier. I just wanted to testify and express my support for the ordinance giving or selling, transferring City Hall to Sealaska Heritage Institute. I am really impressed by the work that they've done and the value that they bring to our community, you know, through the spaces that they've already developed around Heritage Way, as well as their programs in the community, you know, the scientific projects that they've tackled. There's, you know, they're just a huge, huge value add to our community as residents. And I think also to the tourists who come visit us. And I think about that space, and that space is really prime space. And I think that the danger in putting out a public, putting it out for public bid is we've seen, you know, large corporations take advantage of that process to bid something that nobody locally could possibly pay up. And so it's really losing control of kind of the face of our town, you know, when visitors are coming on cruise ships, that's what's greeting them. And I think about that beautiful mural that we have there. And I think, you know, I'm sure we'll see a lot of like gnashing of teeth and like last photographs of that mural as people are sad to lose it. And I think, well, what could be better than for that to go into native hands on native land? So I just think it's to me, it's a very clear, correct choice to go with the Sealaska Heritage Institute partnership. Thanks.
0: Thank you. Any questions for Ms. Hughes Candies? Seeing none, thank you for your testimony tonight. Next, we have Rick Harris. Please state your name and area of town you live in for the record, and you have 2 minutes.
7: Good morning, Madam Mayor and Assembly. My name is Rick Harris. I live in the Valley. I want to speak in favor of Ordinance 2638, sell the negotiated sale agreement to SHI. My recommendation is in part founded on a history of leadership Sealaska Heritage Institute offers. SHI led the renaissance of the blighted West Gateway of the core of downtown Juneau. That the area was blighted from 2004 to 2010 by something affectionately known as the Huntington Pit, which was it literally became the gateway to that side of town, and it was literally a difficult property proposition for the city and everybody to deal with. But 6 years after the pit's creation due to a fire, the Walter Soveloff building the property was purchased, and the Walter Soveloff building was constructed or started the construction. So the construction started in 2013. So the pit was created in 2004, and it wasn't until 2013 that the construction of that building was started. And it ended up in an incredibly and immediately popular addition to downtown Juneau. Looking at the downtown, it is undisputed that SHI delivers on their visions for their architectural renderings and unparalleled ability to procure funds to deliver on their promise. Downtowns replete with real-life examples of their proven delivery. SHI's proposed center at the City Hall will be capping crown jewel of their world-class Sea Alaska Heritage Arts Campus. The building will be superbly west gateway into Juneau City core. Community leaders should appreciate that SHI is an extraordinary, unique developer. They have access to capital markets that no other private developers can access. As a consequence, ASHI has the capacity to develop monumental buildings that surge beyond mere functionality.
0: Mr. Harris, unfortunately, your time is up.
7: Okay, if I can finish the last sentence.
0: Finish your last sentence.
7: The assembly has, you know, deniable best option is to seize the bird in hand and allow SHI to proceed with the development of their property or with the property. Thank you very much.
0: Thank you. Any questions for Mr. Harris? Seeing none, thank you for your testimony. Next, we have Jarek Hoplang. Please state your name and area of town you live in for the record, and you have 2 minutes. You are still muted on our end.
8: Sorry, can you hear me now?
0: Yes, we can.
8: Hi, my name is Jarek Hoplang, and I live in downtown Juneau. Good evening. My name is Jarek Hoplang. I live in downtown. I own a home downtown, and I want to speak in support of the proposed sale of 155 Heritage Way to Sea Alaska Heritage Institute. I'm also a graduate of the Institute of American Indian Arts Museum Studies program, a program SHI has directly supported. I've seen firsthand how their investment creates real educational and professional opportunities for Alaska Native people, but SHI's track record in downtown Juneau speaks for itself. Not that long ago, the site of the Walter Sobolev building was a hole in the ground after the previous building burned. Today, SHI has transformed the area through the Sobolev building, the arts campus, Kutia Dai, and year-round cultural and educational programming. As someone who actually lives downtown, that distinction matters to me. SHI is not a seasonal tourist trap that disappears when the ships leave. They employ people, support artists and educators, bring people downtown year-round, and strengthen our local economy. They've also made substantial investments in the built fabric of downtown Juneau. The right buyer is here today. They are already invested in this neighborhood, and they have proven record of turning property into something that contributes to the community around it. I don't think we should kick this down the road looking for a hypothetical better buyer. We have the right one in front of us today. That's all I have to say.
0: Thank you. Is there any questions? Seeing none, thank you for your testimony tonight.
8: Oh, geez.
0: Cool, sheesh. Next, we have Paulette Simpson. Please state your name and area of town you live in for the record, and you have 2 minutes.
9: Thank you. This is Paulette Simpson. I live in Douglas. Thank you for taking my testimony. I support putting the sale of the municipal building out for public bid. Over the past several years, an alarming number of private properties have gone off the city's property tax rolls. This has happened at the same time that Juneau's population has flattened and school enrollment continues to decline. This is not the time to rush into a sale that would weaken our city treasury. We need more property on the tax rolls and not less. There's nothing to lose by putting the municipal building out to bid in a public process. The market will tell us if it's in such a state of disrepair that it makes financial sense to sell it at a discount. Secondly, it's been suggested that if City Hall is sold to Sea Alaska Heritage, the City Museum could relocate to the second floor. Not only would this not pencil out for CBJ, as entrance fees could never cover the lease, I would hope that even in its current defunded state, the Juneau Douglas City Museum would never be relegated to the inaccessible second story of any building. The city of Juneau would not exist were it not for the discovery of gold and silver Bow Basin, and Douglas wouldn't exist were it not for the Treadwell Mine. The fundamental identity of the city and borough of Juneau is rooted in our gold mining history, a history that the museum has always preserved. The City Museum is an institution with an identity and an integrity that should never be compromised, nor should it be used as a bargaining chip. Thank you for taking my testimony.
0: Thank you. Any questions for Ms. Simpson? Seeing none, thank you for your testimony. And then did we ever find Mr. Olson?
4: Mr. Olson, if you're online and on the phone, you can hit star 9 to raise your hand.

0: All right, well, we'll move on with that. So, okay, now we'll take testimony in the room. And this is just a gentle reminder that you're going to hear different sides of the story. So please, audience, remain silent. So first off, we have Norton Gregory. Mr. Gregory, you know the drill. State your name and area town you live in. You have 2 minutes.
1: Good evening, Mayor Weldon and Assembly members. My name is Norton Gregory, and I live in downtown Douglas. I'm here to voice my strong support for Sea Alaska Heritage Institute acquiring the current City Hall property. I believe that we need to look beyond the short-term financial gain of selling this property to the highest bidder and consider the long-term value this opportunity could bring Juneau. At the beginning of every Assembly meeting, you acknowledge that we are living on and conducting business of our community on Klinkit-Ani. I believe that this decision gives us an opportunity to make that acknowledgement more than words. We have an opportunity to create something on this prominent downtown site that would visibly honor, celebrate, and perpetuate the cultures and peoples whose homeland this is. Yes, the city could potentially receive more money for the property today, but once that transaction is complete, that money is gone. What remains on this site will affect Juneau for generations. SHI has presented an opportunity to transform an aging, deteriorating building into something exceptional, a sophisticated cultural and arts facility that reflects who we are and what we value. Juneau welcomes approximately 1.75 million visitors each year. This building will be one of those things that they see when they come to our community. I believe that SHI can create a landmark that doesn't simply cater to tourists, but tells them something authentic about Juneau and that the cultures that make us a unique place. The benefits extend well beyond tourism. An investment in arts, culture, education, and the creative economy can help attract artists, educators, entrepreneurs, and other people who want to live in a community with a strong cultural identity. That matters in a community that has struggled with population decline. SHI already owns three adjacent buildings, which are among the nicest properties in downtown Juneau. Adding this fourth building has the potential to transform this entire block into a vibrant destination for residents and visitors. I would encourage the Assembly to think about this decision not simply as a real estate transaction, but as an act of stewardship. The question isn't simply whether the city can get more money for the property today. The question is whether that additional short-term revenue is worth giving up the opportunity to create something that could benefit Juneau for the next 50 or 100 years. You have an opportunity to make this lasting investment in downtown Juneau and to put our land acknowledgement into action by creating a place that celebrates the cultures that make this community unique. To me, this isn't simply a decision about the price of a piece of property. It's the decision about what we want Juneau to become.
0: Thank you. Any questions for Mr. Gregory? Thank you for your testimony tonight. Next, we have Mary Marks.

0: Please state your name and area of town you live in for the record, and you have 2 minutes.
1: AKA Mary Marks. Good afternoon, Mayor and Assembly members. I'm here today to, as a tribal citizen, to express my personal support for the Sea Alaska Heritage Institute land proposal. I see three important reasons to support this opportunity: economic investment, opportunities for artists, and cultural healing and reconnection. First, I see an economically sound investment in our community. This proposal brings year-round activity into the downtown core and creates opportunities for education, cultural tourism, local employment, and community gathering. It also addresses property that currently represents significant demolition, environmental, and maintenance costs for CBJ. Second, I see tremendous opportunity for our artists and cultural practitioners. This can provide space for artists to demonstrate, share, teach and sell their artwork while creating opportunities to pass cultural knowledge and traditions on to future generation. It builds upon the cultural institution SHI has already established in Juneau. Third, as a Tlingit citizen, I see as an opportunity for cultural healing and reconnection, having our culture, our language, culture, heart, art and history visible and valued in the heart of our capital city can help address the impact of historic trauma and strengthen our connections to who we are on our homelands, Tlingit Ani. I also believe SHI and CBJ have demonstrated that they can work together to create meaningful community assets. We have seen this through Tlingit naming the Heritage Way, the renovation, the building next door, which is now the Indigenous Science Center. I recognize that the Assembly has responsibility to ask hard questions about the financial terms. Those questions are appropriate, but I encourage you to evaluate this not simply as a $1.5 million land transaction, but as a long-term community investment and partnership. Juneau has an opportunity to strengthen what makes our capital city unique: its people, its indigenous culture, its artists, and ability to bring diverse communities together. Gunathchish.
0: Thank you. Any questions for Ms. Marks? Thank you for your testimony. Gudum Sheesh. Next, we have Gail Debalutz. Please state your name and area of town you live in for the record, and you have 2 minutes.
2: Gail Debalutz, Douglas. I am offering prepared written comments by President Peterson, the president of Tlingit Haida Central Council, 38,000 tribal citizens. I speak today in support of the proposed sale of the current City Hall building to Sea Alaska Heritage Institute. SHI has earned a reputation as one of our region's premier cultural institutions. Through its unwavering commitment to preserving and perpetuating the cultures, languages, and arts of the Tlingit Haida and Tsimshian peoples, SHI has created opportunities that benefit not only Alaska Native people, but our entire community. Its work in education, language revitalization, the arts, research, and cultural preservation has enriched Juneau and strengthened our identity as capital city. I often say that healthy tribes make healthy communities. When SHI is not a tribal government, it is a Native organization whose mission and work embody that same principle. When Native institutions are strong, our languages are stronger, our cultures are stronger. Our youth have greater opportunities to know who they are. Our economy is stronger through arts, tourism, and education. And ultimately, our entire community benefits. This proposal is about more than the sale of a building. It's about investing in a future where culture, education, and economic opportunity continue to grow together. A thriving cultural campus in the heart of downtown will serve residents, students, visitors, artists, and future generations. It represents a lasting investment that will continue to generate value for Juneau for decades to come. As president of Central Council, I have seen firsthand the positive impact that strong Native institutions can have when they are rooted in service to our people and our communities. SHI has consistently demonstrated that commitment, and I have every confidence that this building will be stewarded with the same vision and care. The relationship between CBJ and Alaska Native organizations has grown stronger through partnership, mutual respect, and a shared commitment to building a vibrant community. Supporting this proposal continues that tradition and demonstrates that we value investments that strengthen our cultural fabric alongside our economic future. I respectfully encourage the Assembly to look beyond the immediate transaction and consider the lasting legacy this decision can create. Some opportunities come along that offer benefits existing far beyond their purchase price. I believe this is one of these moments. Thank you for your thoughtful consideration, service to the people of Juneau, and the opportunity to share these remarks. Gunochish.
0: Thank you. Any questions? Thank you for your testimony with President Peterson's letter. Next, we have Rosita Worrell. We're sorry. Dr. Worrell, please say your name and area of town you live in for the record, and you have 2 minutes.
3: Anyat Kasani, most honorable mayor and assembly members. My Tlingit names are Kahani Anya Deklazak. I am an eagle from the Thunderbird clan and the house lord from the sun in Klukwan. I am a Chilkat and a child of the Tlukalkhadi Sockeye clan in Haines. I am also known as Rosita Worrell, president of the Sea Alaska Heritage Institute, and I live here in Juneau in the valley. Sea Alaska Heritage mission is to support and enhance the Tlingit, Haida, and Tsimshian cultures and to promote cross-cultural understanding. We have a vision to make Juneau the Northwest Coast Arts Capital of the world. Our new project, the Sea Alaska Heritage Arts Building, is part of that. It'll be a crown jewel of Heritage Square. We are grounded in traditions, but we are also forward-looking in thinking and planning for our future and a community that supports cultural diversity and well-being of its citizens. The focal point of the new CSHI facility will be the development of an educational program on how to make art glass pieces. In time, we would have a team of artists who would become teachers. They would cultivate other glass artists and lead classes for both local and visitors on how to make their own pieces. Our hope is to bring the exciting culture of glass to our capital city and spark a new industry. Our assessments of other glass operations have shown that the new operation can be innovative and an economic driver. The successful completion of previous SHI capital campaigns has led to significant economic, cultural, and educational benefits for Juneau. In addition to the construction projects and their associated employment and economic activity, SHI has provided direct monetary contributions to the Juneau School District and to the University of Alaska Southeast, totaling more than $13 million since 2015. Because SHI buildings are staffed and open year-round, they support local businesses. We urge you to consider supporting SHI for the long-term benefit of our community and cultural diversity.
0: Thank you. Any questions for Dr. Worrell? Seeing none, thank you for your testimony. Next, we have Lee Kanger. Please state your name and area of town you live in for the record. You have 2 minutes.
4: Honorable Madam Mayor and esteemed assembly members, my name is Lee Kadinger. I live in Douglas. I'm the chief operating officer for Sea Alaska Heritage Institute, a member of the Wushikitong clan, a father of seven, a foster parent of more than 15 children, and I intend to remain in this community for the remainder of my life. The city manager, property sales, sales taxes, and economic benefit. Since 2015, SHI has paid the city over $245,000 in property taxes, an average of $17,500 per year. What does property taxes fund? Police, fire, city admin, and education. We all value education for our children, but CBJ is limited to funding to the cap, which they have done. Our schools do not receive adequate state funding, and we all know that. Since 2015, SHI has provided more than $13 million to the Juneau School District and the University of Alaska Southeast. Those, Madam Mayor and Assembly members, are, to put it simply, another form of property tax, benefiting what property taxes pay for, education. SHI supports the idea of collecting sales taxes from nonprofits if they are equally applied to all. The structure that SHI proposes would include a glass studio similar to the Museum of Glass in Washington, which draws nearly 100,000 visitors annually and has engaged more than 250,000 students through educational programs. As you make your decision, I urge you to remember the history of Juneau's land and Alaska Native people. More recently, the Juneau Urban Renewal of the 1960s and the summer of 1962 at Douglas Sandy Beach. During this time, Native people were moved out of their homes because the land was too valuable. Their property, belongings, and homes were burned and destroyed to make room for community needs. Where were the voices of opposition, the voices encouraging offering to purchase for the highest price, or even getting consent from the owners of the land?
0: Mr. Kanger, I have
4: thank you. Last sentence. Well, we are not the leaders of the 1960s. We are the owners of the land. And we must be mindful that the implications of those decisions live on today. Thank you.
0: Thank you. Any questions? Go ahead, Mr. Smith.
5: Thank you, Madam Mayor. Mr. Kanager, thank you very much and appreciate you, working to inform me and I believe other members of the Assembly about the project. I wanted to ask, could you let us know of key upcoming dates that are important, grant award dates, grant applications, anything like that, just to help me think about, because timing, of course, is important, if you could inform me of those.
4: Sure. Thank you for the question. Through the chair, a few dates, and time is money. I just wanted to point out how we offered $1.5 million in April. Based upon current market trends, that $1.5 million at the end of the year would be worth almost $1.9 million. But we understand the process. Key dates, November, there is a grant opportunity for contamination and disposal of contaminated material. Then we have large pool of funding that's available for Indian students and Alaska Native people specifically. And that funding comes available once every 3 years and is a very significant pool of funds. So it is our hope to be able to take advantage of these funds sooner rather than later, because otherwise we'd have to wait 3 years until the next bite at the apple, incur much cost. The property would likely become in more and more disrepair, cause more community problems, similar to the Huntington Pit
0: 2.0. I have a question for you, and I'm going to pick on you because you're a chief operating officer. I have to be nice to Dr. Worrell. Talk to us about the library. If we put the library there, would it have access? About how much would it cost the city? Anything that you can tell us about the library or the museum, sorry.
4: Sure.
0: The library's not moving, everybody.
4: Sure. Thank you for the question, Madam Mayor. And to clarify, a lot of this is even spelled out in city ordinance through the community purpose exemption. Under the community purpose exemption for property tax, SHI cannot charge more per square foot than what it charges us to operate the space. So all the costs that the city museum, or the library in your words, currently has would be borne here. Water, heat, electric, basic maintenance costs, all of those costs are totaled up into a per square foot cost. Think of it like a rent-controlled space. Under the community purpose exemption, this will be a rent-controlled space, and we cannot charge more than what it's cost for that space per square foot. Now, one of the things when you look at the downtown area, some spaces are upwards of $6, $7 a square foot. The closer you get downtown, right across from the tram, those are very high dollars per square foot. So look at the city's own community use provision as a discount, if you will. A discount on the rent rate for that space to limit it to what it actually costs us to operate that space. So instead of $6 or $7 a square foot, it's going to be more around $2.40 a square foot or $2.30 a square foot. Similar bills that the museum already has will continue to be paid. It'll just be paid through a square foot space use agreement.
0: And would the museum be accessible?
4: And the museum will be accessible. All of our facilities are ADA accessible. We have in the renderings, we have not only elevators, but we also have escalator to get people to and from, very similar to many other places that tourists frequent, as well as visitors frequent in our town.
0: Thank you for that. And I don't know if you were able to talk to everybody else, but you met with me in my office today. Are you comfortable sharing a conversation you had with Bill Corbis at this time?
4: Madam Mayor, Mr. Corbis did share a letter in the packet that's in y'all's packet, and I'll let his words speak for themselves.
0: Thank you. Any further questions, Mr. Kelly?
6: Thank you. I understand that it sounds like you want to get started right away. Assuming that we do move forward with this ordinance, what are your plans as far as when demolition of the current building would start and when construction and when you expect to see a new facility here?
4: Sure. Thank you for that question through the chair. I guess part of it would be how much longer the city needs to utilize City Hall, as we had spoken, and I had offered City Manager Kester that if we made that purchase happen today, April 1st of last year, regardless, we would allow the city to continue to remain here as long as they need it. It helps us to raise funds. But my goal would be as soon as the city moves out, then we would be able to begin to deconstruct the space, work on all the mitigation for the environmental issues that are here that we know of, and we begin to take care of that as soon as possible in a most aggressive way. I'd like to have the facility down and landscaped into a comfortable public space before the cruise season of next summer. Whether or not that's realistic, I'm not sure, but I would like to do that as soon as possible. And we did that with the Huntington Pit. We took it from a pit into a landscaped, nice area, which did cause a little issue because we had people then say, please don't destroy the park, when we began to build the Walter Subloff building. And we said, it's not a park. It's just temporary. But people loved it. They enjoyed it. And that's what we would want for this space, is to maintain it, to have a simple landscape space where people can come and eat their lunch as we begin to raise those funds to build the to build this building. And again, to the question of how quickly could it come together, it would be how quickly, if the City Museum does want to move into the second floor space, that is something that would possibly take a little bit longer because it would escalate the cost because of some of the specific needs there. But if City Museum says, no, we don't have an interest in that, maybe we can reduce the size of the of that project, and we could do that much quicker. As you saw, the Walter Soboloff building took 3 years to raise $20 million back in 2009-10. The art campus was $13.5 million. We raised that in 9 months, I believe. And then the Indigenous Science Building coming in at $5.5 million was a little over 12 months. So we're getting better at our fundraising, and we're doing it more efficiently and effectively.
0: Further, so you brought up a question. If we didn't put the museum on your second floor, what would your second floor consist of?
4: Sure. So we would look at potentially some leasable space that would be property tax contributing. How much space is what would come into question. So that is something that we would have to explore, is how much we'd want, how much is the current market be able to handle?
0: All right. Thank you for that. Mr. Smith.
5: Thank you, Madam Mayor. Mr. Cananger, on this contaminated soil grant, is it an annual grant? How much do you...
4: It is annual.
5: Okay. And then, what was the last thing I was saying? Do you need to have, like, site control to apply? I guess, where do you need to be in terms of owning or, you know, leasing a piece of property to be able to apply?
4: Yeah, without knowing the specific details about leasing versus owning, I'm almost positive that you have to own the land and have control of it. And I do believe that it's something that if this ordinance were to pass tonight, that not only through that, but also through the conveyance process, that the grant reviewers would understand that it is proceeding and is pending city moving out of the space.
5: Thank you.
0: Seeing no further questions, thank you for your testimony and answering all our questions. Next, we have Chuck Smythe. Please state your name and area town you live in for the record, and you have 2 minutes.
7: Thank you, Ms. Mayor, and greetings to you and to the Assembly. My name is Dr. Charles Smythe, and I live in the Valley. I speak in favor of the sale of City Hall to SHI for $1.5 million. I returned to Juneau in 2013 to become director of the Culture and History Department at SHI until I retired last year. I watched the groundbreaking for the Walter Sobolov Building and saw the steel superstructure go up during the winter months. I oversaw the installation of the underground state-of-the-art museum storage facility there, which has operated since its construction. The building speaks for itself as an exceptional example of modern architecture with traditional Tlingit and Haida elements. I watched the arts campus go up during COVID when most economic activity was frozen. The expansive Central Plaza now serves as a preferred location for downtown community events, and the specialized workshops in the arts building are available to community members at certain times of the week. I saw SHI rehabilitate the old Copy Center building on Heritage Way that now houses an educational center for indigenous science and technology and other subjects. SHI has a proven track record for designing and building exceptional structures that contribute to the beauty and attractiveness of downtown, as well as responsibly and constructively serving the community. In these projects, SHI raised all funds and managed all

0: Southeast Alaska Independent Living, or SAIL, helps seniors and people with disabilities live independently through Southeast Alaska. 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
1: In that capacity, I serve sometimes as an appellate judge. I have absolutely no animosity towards any Native Americans. I'm also a member of this community, and I am here to tell you that the public interest is not served with an immediate giveaway of a public property. What you should do is adopt the ordinance that puts this out for bid. There's been a lot of discussion about investments. There's been a lot of discussion about grants and everything. You can't make a considered decision on what you're doing unless you know the actual value of the property that belongs to the public. The city and borough has actually an unenviable record of assessing property. One only need look at the subport to show how far wrong the city and borough was in terms of valuing property in this community. What you should do is direct staff, pass the ordinance, direct staff to put it out to bid. See what the results are based on the market. You're being stampeded into a non-market transaction. If you're going to give away property to Sea Alaska Heritage Institute, then know what you are giving away. Any other result violates the public process and doesn't benefit the entire public to which you were elected to serve.
2: Any questions for Mr. Geldof? Seeing none, thank you for your testimony. Next, we have James McCants. Please state your name and area town you live in for the record, and you have 2 minutes.
3: Thank you. My name is James McCants, Statter Harbor, and I believe we've met before. Based on the questions that have been asked by the Assembly, I think we all know where the vote's going. But anyways, I realize I'm not the orator I think I am, so I made notes here. So basically it comes down to assembly intent. So since that was not put out there, so it could have been this decision's based on tax, what the use might be. Is it a question of price or a mix of those? So therefore, there was no priority established about how this should proceed, again, whether by tax, by use, by price, or the mix thereof. And so it seems to me for individual members casting a vote, it's a form of decision paralysis for the assembly members not having that assembly intent based on tax, use, or price. And so since that time, neither party has sought appraisal, and that Sea Alaska is not put in for the appraisal, and if I understand it correctly, the city as well did not do that. And so the question becomes, who would be the beneficiary where that appraisal would go with either way? I don't think there's any true believers in the fair market. If that were the case, we would just say no minimum bid and no reserve, but no one is pushing for that. And so I think based on everything that's said so far, what seems to be is the more moral question of, based on Sea Alaska's position within the city, it would seem the right thing to do to move forward with the current offer that they've made, because I'm just not convinced of what hasn't happened. We haven't heard any word from any other developer, possibly the future, making a bid for this. So this really just comes down to arm wrestling between the city and a great member of the community, which is Sea Alaska. So my position is Sea Alaska, but in the future, that assembly intent, whether you plan to take the route of based on tax, the use, the price to come up with, how we want to move forward, that was never established. So that would be my main concern for the future. My name is James McCants, and thank you.
2: Thank you. Any questions for Mr. McCants? Seeing none, thank you for your testimony tonight. All right, I'm having trouble reading this one, sorry. Jim Simard? Please state your name and area town you live in for the record, and you have 2 minutes.
4: My name is Jim Simard. I live downtown, and I'm here to speak in favor of selling this property to Sea Alaska. There's nothing that I could possibly add to the eloquent testimony of my neighbors who have spoken in support of this. But I feel like I needed to add my voice. I've been had the honor to be connected with Sea Alaska in a variety of projects since the 1980s. That

0: Nakieti Theater in the days of the Sealeska Heritage Foundation. And I've seen, like we all have, the terrific cultural and economic benefit of the work that has been done here. So I simply encourage you to pass this ordinance and continue this sale. Thank you.
1: Thank you. Any questions? Seeing none, thank you for your testimony. Next, we have, apologize, too many loops, Kaylin Anderson. Apologize for that. Please state your name and area of town you live in for the record, and you have 2 minutes.
2: Hi, I'm Kaylin Anderson. I live in West Juneau, but I grew up in Douglas, born and raised in Douglas. As soon as I graduated, I'm like, out of here, I never want to be in Juneau again. And I came back for a celebration in 2016 and thought, oh, this is nice. I could try this again. And I discovered there was a job opening and applied to work at SHI and have been here for the last 10 years now, in the capacity as the HR and administrative director for Sealaska Heritage. And the point I want to bring is that we have about 85 employees that live and work here and pay taxes here. I've been here the past 10 years because of Sealaska Heritage, paying taxes, owning a home. And we've got another person, we've relocated people here who want to live in their ancestral home. Both Native people who want to work for us and non-Native that we've helped relocate here. And they are now living here and paying taxes as well. So that's an aspect that I realized you guys might not be aware of. And I, in my capacity as HR, have that knowledge. So I wanted to share it with you. I also wanted to point out, Lee had brought up the destruction of the Douglas Indian Village. My mother's from Canada. She's Inland Tlingit. And she moved here when she married my dad in 1961. She was sent to a boarding school when she was 5, and she never lived at her home again. And she was welcomed here then by seeing this village put to flames. So this is an opportunity for the city to help heal those wounds that I still feel today. So I appreciate you, Ganesh Jeesh. I appreciate you each for the work that you do. But I want to leave that with you from me. Thank you.
1: Thank you. Any questions? Seeing none, thank you for your testimony. All right, that brings us to the end of the testimony. Do we need 5 minutes before we start chatting, or? All right, we could do this a couple different ways. We can just all give our thoughts, or we can try a motion. What do people want to do? Give thoughts or try a motion?
3: The regular way.
4: Yeah, Madam Mayor, I'm happy to make a motion and then people can discuss if
1: Okay.
4: that sounds good.
1: All right. Sounds good. Ms. Hughes Candies.
4: Thank you, Madam Mayor. I would move that the Assembly adopt Ordinance 2026-38, not ordinance authorizing the manager to dispose of 155 Heritage Way through negotiated sale agreement with Sealaska Heritage Institute. And I would urge unanimous adoption, and I can speak to that.
1: This is your chance to speak to
4: Thank you,
1: it.
4: Madam Mayor. I think we've heard a lot of good testimony, and beyond that, we've certainly had this in front of us for a little while, so I think we've had ample chance to consider it. I will start by saying that there are many ways to look at this. What our ultimate goal is? Are we trying to get maximize profit? Are we trying to maximize control? I think that was in the earliest memos when we looked at this. And as we've come to a solution for where we are moving City Hall to, I don't think anyone is wholeheartedly excited about that. It is where we landed because it was the best solution. I value that City Hall has been downtown, right at the foot of the legislature. And as we move out of that space, I think it is so important for us to think about what we leave in that space. That, to me, is kind of paramount. Money matters too, but as I made this decision, that's a key decision. The conversations that we've heard this evening about how SHI has been able to revitalize the space around us. We've all benefited from that. I work in the Sealaska building, so I see the campus every day out my window. It's a beautiful view. And when I think of us moving out of that space, I think we could be proud to have this beautiful arts campus that is following this beautiful mission and is a strong and valued community partner who does, as stated, contribute financially to the city in so many ways. There is so much to lose. I won't focus on the other one because I'm not interested in it, but I just think if we looked at this from a investment perspective, we're weighing this is the amount of money we're going to get, but we consider all those other factors that are non-monetary, and some of them that are monetary, I think it would be a no-brainer. This is a way for us to leverage this opportunity that is going to result in the maximum community good, and is something we can feel good about in completing a beautiful campus with a beautiful mission.
1: Thank you for that. Any objections? Mr. Brooks.
5: Thank you, Madam Mayor. And I'll object, and it's a really unfortunate scenario, because if we're in a financial standing a year prior, this would be an absolute, you know, easy decision, but we completely wasted all of our savings. We didn't make the kind of progress that we really would have liked to in the foregone revenues and ways to address it. And it's not like less issues are coming up on a regular basis. You know, we have the aging infrastructure and so many other things that are impacting the health and safety of the community, and not having anything to be able to respond to these things that, you know, can impact the health and safety makes me feel very uneasy for the community as a whole. And that's why I believe that we should try and get as much money as possible for the property. But in, you know, regular circumstances, I wouldn't see it that way. But this, to me, is viewed as one of the few opportunities that we can recoup some of that much needed reserve funds.
1: Thank you, Mr. Brooks. We have Mr. Kelly and then Ms. Wall. Are you raising your hand? Okay.
6: Thank you. I would like to speak in support of this motion. Just as soon as 12 hours ago, maybe as soon as two hours ago, I wasn't sure which way I was going to go on this. I think Mr. Brooks does raise a good point that we are in dire financial straits, but I think a lot of the decisions that we made in this last budget cycle, a lot of the questions we were asking is what makes is about quality of life and what makes people want to live in Juneau, what's the spirit of the community. I look at this as an opportunity to kind of set that tone, to make that kind of investment, because we're not just talking about funds here. Like, we have more than just a fiduciary responsibility to the city budget. We also have a responsibility to set the course of our future of Juneau, to set the course of the future of downtown. I feel like setting that tone by having some place that we are sure is going to be open year round, that is going to, I feel like that is the tone that we want to set here. I feel like that'll make downtown, that'll keep downtown alive, keep downtown going throughout the year. And I feel like this is more consistent with the spirit of our downtown plan and our comprehensive plan. And so I support this motion.
1: Thank you, Mr. Kelly and Ms. Wall, and then Ms. Hall.
7: Thank you, Mayor Weldon. I think our testifiers and Ms. Huskandes and Mr. Kelly have done a good job speaking to why I support this motion. You know, it's really about our vision for downtown, which is, as long as I have been on the assembly, the heart of many of our goals in our economic development plan for the community is keeping a vibrant year-round downtown. And this is a significant loss to lose the seat of city government from this building that is going to affect all of downtown. But I did just want to speak on the financial end of things here. You know, I hope you all who I serve with know, you know, how seriously I take the responsibility to balance our budget. I feel like my voting record over the years shows that. And I'll just point out that selling this building to the highest bidder would not solve any of our problems. What we're looking at is a structural deficit that can only be filled by changing our tax structure or making cuts to our ongoing revenue. So I think it's an easy argument for people to make that we shouldn't sell this to Sea Alaska because of our budget. But there are so many other ways that we can address our budget deficit. We just have to do that. I'll leave it there.
1: No, thank you, Ms. Wall. We have Ms. Hall and then Mr. Steininger.
8: Thank you. I'm familiar with the evidence showing the positive impacts that cultural revitalization can have on a community. Many of the programs, in fact, maybe all of the programs supported by SHI contribute directly to primary prevention and the mitigation of childhood and intergenerational historical trauma. During my last 4 years as a school nurse with the Juneau School District, I served at Harborview Elementary, which houses the Tlingit Culture Language Literacy Program. That experience gave me a front row seat of how these investments benefit our youth and the broader community. The pride the students radiated as they learned their language, heard stories from the elders, participated in harvesting and gifting, took walking field trips to the clan house. It was just amazing to witness that. As a nurse, I'm also mindful of the public health research showing that strong cultural connection leads to better health outcomes. That's a cost saving that we haven't talked about, right, you know, in this financial discussion. From that vantage point, I see the proposed SHI option, sale to SHI, as an investment in the future well-being and resilience of our community. Thank you.
1: Thank you for that, Ms. Hall. Mr. Steininger.
9: Thank you. So as I've thought about this and debated it, when we first started talking about disposition of City Hall or disposal of City Hall, you know, initially I was sitting in the camp of we need to get the most money we can. We need to try to pay for our move to the Burns building as much as we can. The more conversations I've had with people in the community, though, and people in the downtown businesses and people throughout downtown, the more I hear those concerns about the characteristics of what replaces City Hall and that we need to be more careful and not just look just at the dollar signs and look at what replaces City Hall, what preserves that character, what best replaces this kind of economic center, bringing people in. And I've you know, kind of shifted in the way I've been thinking about this. But I'm still concerned with this ordinance we have in front of us, not necessarily on the financial grounds, but on the picking winners and losers from this dais and not following any kind of true public process. Yes, we have an ordinance and have public comment, but normally if we're looking at, you know, this sense, we're kind of spending $1 million. If we think this is truly worth $2.5 million, we're spending $1 million by selling it for $1.5 million. Normally you would follow some kind of public process that would allow for more than just one entity, the entity that came to us first, to provide ideas, or we would have a conversation as a body to say, you know, what are the characteristics of this proposal that everybody spoke very eloquently to is an amazing proposal and a great idea for what can be done with this property. But we didn't provide an opportunity for anyone else in the community to give us that. We've talked about it. It's kind of the next ordinance on our list here. But that also doesn't really care for any of those community concerns. And so I've really struggled with this. And I don't think it is prudent for us to go forward without either knowing how much this building is worth. Are we given a discount or not? Are we spending public funds? Are we effectively giving $1 million grant? Or are there other ideas out there that might fit some of those community characteristics that, you know, might also work in this space? And if we want to pick winners and losers, I think we owe it to the public to walk through and say what these characteristics are that we're looking for here and not just take kind of the first proposal that comes in front of us. So I know it's probably an obnoxious thing to say. I don't think I can support either of these ways forward. I think if this is the direction we want to go, we need to sit down and actually talk about what characteristics we want to see here, put something out that Sea Alaska can respond to and gives other community members the opportunity to give input. And I think from what I've heard, this probably would be the proposal that wins out at the end of the day. It makes a lot of sense for the character of downtown, but I don't think we have done our public duty in soliciting that information yet. I think we have not given proper opportunity to those who may have other ideas to come forward with them. And this is bigger than just a simple land swap. This is a significant part of downtown. I think we need to be a little more deliberate about it and not move so quickly.
1: Thank you, Mr. Steininger. Mr. Smith, do you have your hand up?
10: I'll object for purpose of a question. Madam Manager, Madam Attorney, how long does a sealed competitive bid process take?
11: You know, I think when we originally brought this to you, we were estimating about a 9-month time frame. That was, it certainly could take less time than that. But, you know, we will be occupying this building until at least spring of next year.
10: Oh, okay. I thought I'd heard a much shorter time frame than that, but anyway, I don't know.
11: So thank you. City Attorney mentioned that our land manager did give a much shorter time frame to her today. When we originally brought this to you, again, we were looking at a 9-month time frame just based on our regular process. So of course that can be expedited. It's just, you know, takes more effort, but we can expedite that and probably as little as a couple months.
10: Okay, thank you. Just to confirm, 2 months was a potential time frame provided by the lands manager.
12: That's right.
10: Okay, thank you.
1: Ms. Adkison, do you want to comment?
13: No, thank you, Madam Mayor. I think Ms. Huskandes and Ms. Wall really captured my thoughts.
1: All right, thank you. Mr. Smith, you're the last one. Do you want to say anything?
10: Yeah, thank you, Madam Mayor. I will. I guess you've heard me asking about dates and times and all these things probably. Anyway, a little too much, maybe fixated. And the reason for me doing that is I feel that in our current financial situation, where we have less than $3 million in fund balance, have a recurring deficit of at least $6 million every year, possibly higher, but we'll go with the low number. For us not to at least seek out and seek to, you know, ascertain what the market may pay for this property, it doesn't feel right to say we're in a budget crisis, but we're not even going to take that step. Personally, I think we could take that step, see how it goes and still potentially negotiate with SHI, even with some of these, you know, timeframes that Mr. Cattinger laid out. The benefits and value that SHI provides to our community, our people, our kids. I mean, we all know that those are incredible amount of value. With our budget situation, though, when we do not have any money, these are sometimes the actions that I feel like we actually have to take, even though I'd much prefer to just go ahead and you know, take this amount and give it and, you know, work with this organization. When we don't have money, we can't do, I mean, it limits what we can do that's bigger picture, and hence why I'll oppose this motion. Not that I oppose a potential, this being an actual thing and that actually happens. I just feel like we need to do some other work first because of our financial situation. Thank you.
1: For an amendment. Do you want to offer an amendment, Mr. Smith?
10: I'm counting and I don't think it would make a difference. Thank you.
1: All right. I'm wrestling with this decision, which is one of the reasons Mr. Cattinger came and chatted with me this morning. Still wrestling with the decision. There's no doubt that Sea Alaska Heritage Institute has done great things, and they would be a solid partner and transform this building into probably something very beautiful. So you have that on one hand. And yes, they might not pay the property tax, but they do benefit the community in a lot of other ways financially, as their HR director pointed out. And we've heard many times the amount of payroll that SHI supports. So that you have that on one hand, and then you have the other hand of Mr. Steininger alluded to it, that we seem to be jumping the gun a little bit. Should there be a public process? Should we put it to the highest bidder and hope we get more money out of it? So I've been spending the last couple of days trying to ask questions around town, and I can't find any hint of anybody that's even interested in this place. So that's swaying my decision slightly, but and I agree with Ms. Wall, if we get money for this, it would be a one-time money, and we have a structural deficit in our budget, and we have $7 to $8 million that we have to come up with. So put in my plug to vote carefully. So that's a tough one. So I'm going to remain quiet on this one and still ponder it, because I have some time. So, Ms. Hugh Scandies, you already spoke, and the mayor gets to speak last.
4: Yeah, thank you, Madam Mayor. Now we're on to round two. I believe it's how it goes.
1: I don't think I gave you that permission, but go ahead.
4: Just swimming into it frantically before the lifeguard can pull me out. I just want to add a couple of things, because I do sense, you know, even when we think we might vote differently on something, obviously there are pieces where we can say, oh yeah, no, I do agree with you on that. I wanted to say to Mr. Steininger's point about this is a huge impactful decision. It kind of warrants not a rushed process, which I don't think this is a rushed process. But you know, when we started this, I said, do we really need to take this up? And asked the manager questions along those lines. And, you know, to my satisfaction, I get that it's not super healthy on our budget or on administrative process when we're trying to mothball things. We learned that with the school building. So it was enough to convince me that, oh yeah, we have to do something about it either way. So I guess we better start it now, because we know as a city, things are going to stretch out and take time. But some of the things that have been brought up at the outset, I said, let's do an appraisal. If you want to know what we have, then let's do an appraisal. $15,000 compared to some of the appropriations we make, that's nothing. At the time, that was pretty roundly put down. I wasn't the only person on support, but to come back to that now, I say, where was that? This is how we started this conversation, saying, should we go slower? Should we do an appraisal? So, and certainly we all think iteratively, so I'm not faulting anyone for having those thoughts now. I do want to point out when I don't think the words giveaway or, you know, that we're spending money are appropriate in any way without an appraisal, because with the input from the assessor, the range was, the first time it came to lands, 900,000 to 3.5 million. So that 2.5 is, that's a reasonably large range. And if you're not willing to do an appraisal, then I don't think you can say, 2.5 is more solid than 1.5. I certainly know that SHI has been pretty free with their, here's how we got to 1.5. And based on the developing all around this building, it seems pretty solid to me. And then also just because it was already said in testimony, but I do think it's important to keep clarity about it, because when we're talking about that financial piece, which I do care about a lot, when we're talking about the trade-off in the financial piece, there is some property tax being paid. Yes, there is the year-round workers, and then there is also the financial support to our school district, which we are not the school board, but I'm pretty sure they would feel like is pretty invaluable. And then the only other thing I wanted to add in hearing the good conversation is it makes sense to do a highest bidder if you are willing to accept the highest bidder. And it is very easy for me, which I told you kind of how I approach this process, and we all have different ideas of what we're making the most value. If you are not willing to accept the highest bidder, then it does not so much make sense. It is one-time funding. We do have a structural deficit. But let's say one of the cruise ship companies offered us $20 million, like a subport situation. Would we have any concern about what that building was going to look like, what it was going to be used for, if it was going to be shut down? I would have major things that say not worth it with $20 million. But obviously, it's both, right? It's money and use. So I just wanted to add those additional thoughts.
1: Thank you for that. We have Mr. Kelly and then Ms. Wall. And then Mr. Brooks.
14: Thank you. I just have...
1: Everybody gets round two and that's it.
14: Well, I might have a question and a follow-up for the attorney. Madam Attorney, I'm noticing on the last line of this ordinance that it doesn't cap the price at $1,500,000, but it says it should be sold for no less than. So I guess maybe I could do this in one question. So if there were anything that would, I'm assuming there is some sort of assessment or appraisal process that happens as a part of the real estate transaction, if that were to reveal something, it would, I guess, what would our options be?
1: Madam Attorney.
15: Thank you for the question. So the ordinance is drafted that the purchase price shall be no less than $1.5 million. You'll also notice that it's not in the title. So that means that that dollar amount can be adjusted up or down by you, or you can put other terms and conditions in there. That's why it's written that way, to give you the most flexibility possible. However, I would say that the way this is, and I'll let Madam Manager weigh in, I don't believe that there would be an appraisal in here at all. You would be directing the manager to negotiate, and part of the reasoning behind the drafting of this was a knowledge that there was some type of abatement that might need to happen, or there were hazardous materials. That was a prior conversation that the assembly had when directing me to draft this, but there's no appraisal contemplated in this process. It would be minimum 1.5, and that's it.
14: Thank you.
1: Ms. Wall.
7: Thank you, Madam Mayor. Just want to address Mr. Steininger's concerns. I am glad to hear that Mr. Steininger may become the new process hawk when I am off the assembly. But as someone who loves careful, slow process, considering all the things, I feel like I've also learned when you need to take advantage of an opportunity. There's nobody else. I've since this has come up, I've thought about what are the other things that could go here, and people that are interested and have the resources to put something that we're going to be proud of as a community here. And I don't think they exist. I don't know that we will have this offer forever, and this opportunity. And so to me, although if I had designed this process back at the beginning, I would have done it differently. Now I think we're here, that the opportunity is clear to me.
1: Anybody else want? Oh, Mr. Brooks, you have your hand up.
16: Thank you, Madam Mayor. And it's just one more thought of where my mind space is on this. We are going to have to make some more really serious budget decisions next year, regardless of what happens. And, you know, not everyone sitting up here is going to be subject to those decisions. But, you know, we have the Diamond Park Aquatic Center that needs a $5 million air handler unit 5 years before the end of its service life. And I see potential revenue from the sales of this building being something that could maybe help that, or any of the other things that we seriously need to address to make sure that facilities that are open, available, and benefit the entire community if they so choose to use them are still there and we're able to still operate them. If we don't do something to replenish our accounts, I fear that those least desired options for budget and service cuts that we're able to get by without doing this year would have to be a lot more heavily considered next year. And that's where I'm trying to weigh what kind of impact, you know, if we still had the $30 million in our reserves, if we didn't, you know, get out of the RSA with gold bells, like, this would be a lot easier decision for me. But we don't have nearly anything in our accounts, and there's still so much that needs to be addressed, like, right now. And normally, the way I'd operate, it's like, I know it's not all about the money. You know, the relationship and benefit that SHI brings to Juneau cannot be argued whatsoever. It's absolutely there. It's apparent. And those relationships and partnerships are growing in other areas. It's not this specific transaction isn't the bottleneck of that. So, and also the closed bid allows for SHI to still partake in trying to purchase the facility. So it's the combination of all those things that's making me focus more on the financial side of it. But it's not just the money. It's what could happen by not having emergency funds available to address all these emergencies we're currently in right now.
1: Thank you, Mr. Brooks. Ms. Atkinson, are you ready to weigh in yet?
13: Yeah, thank you, Madam Mayor. I think that we are putting a lot of pressure of our entire budget situation on this one-time transaction. And I would say that if people on the assembly were concerned about the state of our fund balance, then we should have made different decisions in our recurring budget process. This is not the weight of the entire city future, because it can't be, because it's one time. I would rather have this be something where that our city is proud of, that is year round, that supports cultural education, and rather than have a $5 million one-time slug of cash to put somewhere. I would have been happy to have more money in our fund balance, but those were not the decisions we made last budget cycle.
1: Thank you, Ms. Atkinson. Anybody else? Seeing none, I'll get my final second thought in. What is going through my mind is, I agree with Ms. Scandies. She did want an appraisal a long time ago. We just slammed her down. And then second, I remember when we talked about this a little bit, and we've been talking about this for quite some time, we started to throw conditions on it. So, and if you look at it, SHI meets most of those conditions we were going to throw on it. So your year-round providing to the community, so it's a tough one. But anyway, Mr. Smith, I'll do it and call the question. So, Madam Clerk, will you call roll?
7: Thank you, Madam Mayor. For Ms. Hughes-Scandy's motion to adopt Ordinance 2026-38, an ordinance authorizing the manager to dispose of 155 Heritage Way through negotiated sale agreement with Sea Alaska Heritage Institute. Ms. Hughes-Scandy's?
4: Yes.
7: Mr. Brooks?
16: No.
7: Mr. Steininger?
9: No.
7: Deputy Mayor Smith?
10: No.
7: Ms. Wall?
17: Yes.
7: Mr. Kelly?
14: Yes.
7: Ms. Adkisson?
13: Yes.
7: Ms. Hall?
8: Yes.
7: Madam Mayor?
1: Yes.
7: Motion carries with 6 yeas and 3 nays.
1: Okay, let's take 10 if we can.
18: 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If you're just joining us, the Assembly has started a short break. You can watch and participate in person or via Zoom. Those who want to provide public testimony remotely must notify the municipal clerk by 4 p.m. the day before the meeting. To share comments in person, a sign-up sheet is at the back of the Assembly chambers the night of the meeting. The Assembly meeting should resume again momentarily.
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0: Item number two, Madam Clerk.
1: Thank you, Madam Mayor. Ordinance 2026-40, an ordinance amending Chapter 03.35, Continuity of Government Code to improve City and Borough of Juneau procedures for emergencies.
0: Thank you, Madam Clerk. Madam Manager.
2: Thank you. This ordinance amends CBG Continuity of Government Code. This section of code requires city officials to choose three interim successors in the event that the member is not available to serve on a temporary basis. So members are required to select multiple temporary successors if they cannot serve for some catastrophic emergency reason. I was super happy that this was something you guys had to do until I read the ordinance and Brecken put in my inbox that this is something that not only do you have to do, but the manager, the attorney, and all the executive department heads also have to do. So this ordinance repeals all of that language and just replaces it specific to the assembly with the majority of the remaining assembly members will make that appointment for who fills those seats. I recommend you take public testimony and adopt this ordinance.
0: Is there any member of the public that would like to speak to this? We've lost all of our public. Seeing none, Ms. Wall.
1: Thank you, Madam Mayor. I move the Assembly approve Ordinance 2026-40 and ask for unanimous consent.
0: Is there any objection? Seeing none, this ordinance passes. Oh, wait. Mr. Brooks, I didn't see that.
3: Thank you, Madam Mayor. Objection for the purpose of a question is that majority assembly to appoint the successors, would that also be how we do it for the manager and attorney?
2: That's correct.
3: I'll remove my objection.
0: Thank you. I was just going to ask you that. Any further objection? Seeing none, that ordinance passes. Item number three, Madam Clerk.
1: Thank you, Madam Mayor. Ordinance 2025-01, lowercase b, uppercase aq, an ordinance appropriating $526,602 to the manager for 2024 Glacier Lake Outburst Flood Response and Repairs and de-appropriating $302,781 from the manager for 2024 Glacier Lake Outburst Flood Response and Repairs, funding provided by the United States Federal Emergency Management Agency, FEMA.
0: Thank you, Madam Clerk, Madam Manager.
2: Thank you. This ordinance reimburses CBJ for just over $500,000 from the 2024 flood and public infrastructure damage. So when Emergency Manager O'Shaughnessy was talking about public assistance, this is the type of public assistance that we apply for and then get reimbursed for. There may be additional applications coming through, but at this moment, this is for some repairs to stormwater, drainage, infrastructure, embankments, and some debris removal. I recommend the Assembly take public testimony and adopt the ordinance.
0: Thank you. Is there any member of the public that wishes to speak to this ordinance? Seeing none, we'll get back to the Assembly. Mr. Brooks.
3: Thank you, Madam Mayor. I move that we adopt Ordinance 2025-01, lowercase b, uppercase aq, and ask for unanimous consent.
0: Is there any objection? Seeing none, that's so moved. Item number four, Madam Clerk.
1: Thank you, Madam Mayor. Ordinance 2026-01, lowercase b, uppercase b, an ordinance appropriating $45,000 to the manager for fiscal year 2027 museum operations, funding provided by a donation from Norwegian Cruise Lines.
0: Thank you, Madam Clerk. Madam Manager.
2: Thank you. When we, the community heard about the cuts and the potential closure of the museum, Norwegian Cruise Lines came forward and wanted to help with keeping doors open. So we were able to use these funds to fund one to two positions. We're advertising for two. One of those has been hired, and that allows the museum to have posted hours right now. It's 11 to 4:30 Wednesday through Saturday. I recommend the assembly take public testimony and adopt this ordinance.
0: Thank you, Madam Manager. Is there any member of the public that wishes to speak to this ordinance? Seeing none, we'll bring it to the assembly. Mr. Steininger.
4: I move the assembly adopt ordinance 2026-01BB and ask for unanimous consent.
0: Is there any objection? Seeing none, so moved. Item number five, Madam Clerk.
1: Thank you, Madam Mayor. Ordinance 2026-01, lowercase b, uppercase c, an ordinance appropriating $50,697 to the manager for the Air Traffic Control Tower Capital Improvement Project, funding provided by Airport Capital Reserve Funds.
0: Thank you, Madam Clerk, Madam Manager.
2: Thank you. This ordinance appropriates $50,000 in local match from airport funds, leveraging an FAA award just under $1 million to replace the 1987 existing tower roof, roof hatch, and access ladder. I recommend the assembly take public testimony and adopt the ordinance.
0: Any member of the public wish to speak to this ordinance? Seeing none, we'll go to the assembly. Mr. Steininger. Oh, sorry. You already did one. Ms. Hall.
5: I thank you, Madam Manager or Mayor. I move ordinance 2026-01, lowercase b, uppercase c, and ask for unanimous consent.
0: Any objection? Seeing none, that ordinance is adopted. We have no unfinished business, so we'll go to new business. Madam Clerk.
1: Thank you, Madam Mayor. Hardship and senior citizen disabled veteran late filed real property tax exemption applications.
0: Madam Manager.
2: Thank you. You have 26 property owners that have requested you to authorize their late filed application. I recommend the assembly act on each of these applications individually.
0: Thank you, Madam Manager. We will go to the Ms. Huskandes for this one.
6: Thank you, Madam Mayor. I will note that these have all been considered individually.

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1: R.G. Mackey, Margaret Martin, William Morris, Christina Smith, Ward Taylor, Elizabeth Tompkins, John Vavalis, and Dennis Wink. And I would ask for unanimous consent.
2: Thank you. Any objections? I have an objection for purposes of a question. We have passed a ordinance on hardship. When will that take effect? I just didn't know if these are going to cross somewhere.
3: So I can go back and look. I believe that it was, right. So you, go ahead. Everybody, go ahead.
4: No. I just wanted to mention that because our property taxes are on the calendar year, the effective date of the ordinance doesn't matter so much as when we're considering property tax for the upcoming year, it will be underneath that new ordinance. Normally, it's a 30-day effective date. Yeah. These gals are confirming that.
2: That's what I wanted you to say. So this affects next year, not this year, because we've already done this year. Okay. I remove my objection. Seeing no further objection, that ordinance passes. So next we go to notice of appeal. Madam Attorney, Mr. Kelly. Sorry, forgot. Mr. Kelly.
5: Thank you. I have spoke with the attorney and I have a conflict with the appeal. I move that I be recused from discussion and voting on this issue.
2: Thank you. You get to take a 2-minute break. Hop down. Madam Attorney.
3: Thank you. So at its regular, I'll just read the beginning part and then I'll give you the cliff notes on the rest. So at the regular meeting on July 28th, 2026, Planning Commission considered SMP 2026-0001 and made a motion to approve the Community Development Director's analysis and findings with an additional condition requiring a hillside endorsement. The Planning Commission consisted of 9 members. 5 votes are required to pass a motion. The motion failed on a 4-3 vote, and they didn't make any other motions. So because they didn't make any other motions, that preliminary plat was denied. The applicants filed a notice of decision with the clerk's office on August 4th, and that was timely done. In accordance with the code, today you need to decide whether to accept or reject the appeal. You do that based on a liberal construction. You didn't get to say the title. Sorry. Okay. So the title is Notice of Appeal, Chilkat Vistas.
2: Sorry, Madam Clerk.
3: In accordance with the code, you have to decide whether to accept or reject the appeal. You do that by liberally construing the notice of appeal, which was provided to you. They have given you, my recommendation is to accept the appeal. They have given you plenty of justification for an appeal. If you decide to accept that appeal, you then, similar to what we discussed a few weeks ago on appeals, you either appoint a hearing officer, separate hearing officer that we pay, or you appoint someone among the assembly to be the hearing officer, and you yourselves hear this. So those are the two questions you have to decide, whether to accept the appeal and what to do with the hearing officer.
2: Mr. Smith.
6: Thank you, Madam Mayor. Thank you, Madam Attorney. It's been a long time, but I feel like I've heard in these cases before that an applicant could also just like resubmit or essentially reapply. Is that an option? Do they have to pay if they do? Is it faster than an appeal?
3: That's correct. So the notice of decision that was issued to Chilkat Vistas informed them that they could resubmit the preliminary plat. There's no additional funds for doing that. Also, if you look at their request for a remedy, they ask you either to disapprove this project or remand it back to the Planning Commission, basically for a do-over to make a decision based on Title 49 and the director's decisions. So yes, they can resubmit without any additional cost.

0: Yeah, Mr. Smith, it's to you anyway, so it's your turn.
1: I was just going to follow up. When you're saying, I mean, we can't remanding, it is like the best, maybe easiest way to like accept the appeal and then direct them to resubmit to the planning commission. Do we have to do anything with the appeal if we're accepting it and then directing them to resubmit? I mean, yeah.
2: So, if the assembly would like to have the applicant go ahead and resubmit and go back through the planning commission before you hear the appeal itself, you would accept the appeal and place a stay on it. That way, it preserves all of their appeal rights, the timelines. We want to make sure that that is all held at the correct timeline. So, you would accept the appeal, appoint a hearing officer, place a stay. And direct the applicants to resubmit. And if I am recalling correctly, I did look at the timing on this one because you all have an election that happens in the midst of this, right? There is a planning commission meeting on September 22nd. I believe that's the next one, if you wanted to require a resubmit.
0: All right, Mr. Smith. I would say you're volunteering to be the presiding officer.
1: I'll
0: If
1: let me okay I'll make
0: you
1: a
0: accept the appeal,
1: yeah
0: though.
1: I'll make a motion.
0: Go
1: I
0: ahead.
1: move that we accept the appeal, place an immediate stay, and direct the applicant to resubmit to the planning commission for the application to be to be assessed within the confines of Title 49. And I would also add, I can designate myself as a presiding officer should the appeal come to us.
0: That was a very long-winded motion, and I don't know if you can designate yourself.
1: The city
0: Any objection, Ms. Wall?
3: Just objection for a question. I want to maybe for the maker of the motion or the attorney. I assume this is coming from a place of recognizing that was a 4-3 decision, and we want to make sure the Planning Commission has five people to vote on the decision here, whether that's pass or fail. But just can we make sure to get that message to them so we don't end up in this situation again? Is that your intent?
1: Yes, to essentially to send it back to them where they have a fuller roster. So, yeah.
0: Ms. Huskanes, you had your hand up too.
4: I'm good, Madam Mayor.
0: All right. Any objection to that, Mr. Brooks?
5: I'll object and amend it because I'd like to elect myself as the presiding officer.
0: I appreciate that one. This one sounds a little tricky. One day you'll get your chance, Mr. Brooks, but we can vote on that. Well, do we?
1: Popularity cut.
0: Yes. So Mr. Brooks would
1: Yeah.
0: like to be the presiding officer. Objections to that? Ms. Hall, you're objecting, yeah.
6: Well, for just what you said, I think, this could be a little tricky, and I'm hopeful that it'll be resolved in Planning Commission.
0: And I would object also. So, do we want to take a vote? Are you guys good accepting Mr. Smith? Okay, we'll take a vote because you guys are very quiet.
5: I will just say I have a lot of construction experience. I was in the trades for 10 years. I've worked on a lot of commercial, residential, and federal, state, and municipal jobs, and have the merit to oversee this.
0: I appreciate that as you're campaigning, but really, all a presiding officer does is really herd cats.
7: Madam
0: All right,
7: Mayor,
0: Ms. Huskanes.
7: tragically, I never wasn't a presiding officer myself. And that ship has sailed. But just a question for the attorney, because my understanding of what the presiding officer does is a lot of logistical. They're not any more involved in the decision making. It's really about scheduling and working with the attorney. And in that case, I don't have a problem if Mr. Brooks is raring to go. So is my understanding of what's a presiding officer really need to do?
0: The
7: So
0: herd cats.
2: Your understanding is correct. It is herd and cats. So it's basically setting forth the timelines, making sure all of the evidence comes in, and directing the process when you actually hear the hearing itself. So the whole assembly hears the testimony from each side. The presiding officer kind of directs that the way, you know, any chair would. So it's the head administrative person in that instance.
0: Yeah. Yeah. Anyway, so we have
1: the other nominations.
0: We have two volunteers, Mr. Brooks and Mr. Smith. So think about it for a second, and we'll start with Mr. Brooks. Let's just call roll, Madam Clerk. Yeah, remember this. Now, let's not designate ourselves and let the mayor do it. Then we don't have these issues. Yeah.
4: For the motion to appoint Mr. Brooks as presiding officer, Mr. Brooks?
5: Yes.
4: Ms. Hall?
6: Sure.
0: You said no. That's why he went to you, but that's all right.
4: Mr. Steininger?
8: Yes.
4: Ms. Adkisson?
9: No.
4: Mr. Kelly?
0: He can't vote.
4: Oh, apologies. Ms. Wall?
3: Can I hear from Mr. Smith first? I'll vote yes.
4: Ms. Hughes Scandies.
7: Sure.
4: Deputy Mayor Smith.
8: Yes.
4: Madam Mayor.
0: Sure. Mr. Brooks, you are the new presiding officer. Work with the attorney on this.
5: Thank you, Madam Mayor. I feel so much confidence for my fellow colleagues here.
0: As you should. Anyway, before we lose this, Yeah. Sorry. Before we lose this, we're going on to the assembly reports. I'll start with my mayor's report. Do I have to separate you guys down there? First of all, the biggest thing, obviously, I'm sorry. That's not an official vote, by the way. Yes. Yep. There is. So our, Okay, we might just make this really short unless we can behave ourselves. So the biggest thing, of course, has been the flood. So again, thank you to all our partners, especially Tlingit and Haida and the Coast Guard and the Army Corps of Engineers. Shout out again to the governor and our federal delegation. They've done a lot for us and everybody else involved. I want to do a special mayor shout out to our communication team. And everybody's good communication. That's what I heard about walking around and talking to people was we have so much more information than we did last year. So big shout out to them. So appreciate that. I got to participate in a mayor's forum by the League of Women Voters, Mayor Fran Ulmer, Mayor Sally Smith, Mayor Bruce Patello, Mayor Mary Becker, and myself did that. It was fun listening to the historical parts of the challenges they had and the challenges we had, sometimes not very different, but that was just a good thing. So thanks to the League of Women Voters for putting that on. So, and then lastly, I just want to remind everybody that there's a primary election tomorrow. So remember, this is a state election, not a city election. So go to your state precincts. And if people don't remember, this is something that you vote on a candidate and the top four vote getters will move to the final election in November. So with that, we'll go to our committees. Mr. Smith, Committee of the Whole.
1: Thank you, Madam Mayor. Committee of the Whole earlier this month was canceled.
0: I like short reports. Ms. Wall.
3: Finance Committee was also canceled. We will have one in early September, and we are figuring out the agenda for it this week. I know that the nonprofit sales tax exemption was sent to that committee, so there'll be one item on there and more soon on what else will be.
0: All right. Thank you for that. And sadly, this will be the last finance meeting for Ms. Wall and Ms. Huskanis too. Lands, Housing, and Economic Development.
7: Thank you, Madam Mayor. We canceled to be in accordance with the other meetings pre-GLOF.
0: Yep. Public Works priority also canceled.
9: So no, in fact, we were not, Madam Mayor.
0: Oh, good. Glad to hear. Glad to hear someone was working. Go ahead, Ms. Atkinson.
8: I was going to say, we Public Works did work. We were not taking the day off. Mostly we just accepted federal money for the GLOF.
0: Thank you for that. Is that your full report?
8: Yep.
0: All right. Thank you. So that brings us to Mr. Kelly.
9: Thank you. And we also did work. All right. We had quite a few appointments, so I'll get started because I know Madam Mayor likes short reports. So I move that the Assembly reappoint Robin Brenner and appoint Elizabeth Kell and Angeli Grantham, all to terms beginning immediately July 1st, 2026 and ending June 30th, 2029 to the Historic Resources Advisory Committee and ask for unanimous consent.
0: Any objection? Seeing none, they are appointed.
9: Thank you. My next motion, I move that we reappoint Janet Schempf, Grant Ritter, and Stuart Conan to their Utility Advisory Board current seats, all for terms beginning immediately June 1st, 2026 and ending May 31st, 2029 and ask for unanimous consent.
0: Any objection? Seeing none, they are appointed.
9: Thank you. I move to reappoint James Powell and to appoint Connor Lendrum and Flannery Ballard to the Juno Commission on Sustainability, all to terms beginning immediately and ending June 30th, 2029, and ask for unanimous consent.
0: Any objection? Seeing none, they are appointed.
9: I move that we forward to the State of Alaska Emergency Response Commission the reappointment of Lauren Jones, American Red Cross Seat 7A, to a full term beginning immediately and ending December 31st, 2028. And appoint Mark A. Smith, General Public Seat 4, and Tara Steffen, Bartlett Regional Hospital Seat 5A, both to unexpired terms running immediately and ending December 31st, 2026, and full terms running January 1st, 2027 through December 31st, 2029, since both seats are within 6 months of reappointment, all to the Local Emergency Planning Committee and ask for unanimous consent.
0: Thank you. That was a long one. Any objection? Seeing none, they are appointed.
9: Thank you, Madam Mayor. And this will be the last one. I move that we appoint Emily Ferry to a public seat for a full term beginning September 1st, 2026 to August 31st, 2029, and appoint Jake Price to a general public seat for an unexpired term beginning immediately and ending August 31st, 2028. And appoint Levi Spalding to a youth 19 or younger seat for an unexpired term beginning immediately and ending August 31st, 2027, all to the Youth Activities Board and ask for unanimous consent.
0: Any objection? Seeing none, they are appointed.
9: That concludes my report, Madam Mayor.
0: Any other committees out there? We've been pretty busy with the flood, so I don't know the answer. All right, this brings us to liaison reports and comments and questions. Ms. Huskens.
7: Thank you, Madam Mayor. There's always one thing I forget, and liaisons always takes me by surprise. Thank you. I met with the Chamber of Commerce last week at some point. We had some good conversation around the five-ship limit ordinance. They had some feedback on that and how the best way for that to, I guess, coalesce, coordinate with the current VDIF going on. I felt like it was a productive conversation. So we drew on some of the historical surveys, and I felt like they were slightly changed. If we have not already received a letter from them, we may receive a letter from them. And I don't know if the nature of that letter will be different following that conversation, but in any case, it was a good conversation. I was out of town for the last Bartlett board meeting. I have a meeting this week with I'm forgetting Joe's last name. Warner, thank you, Mr. Warner, the head of the hospital, who is casual and goes by Joe. And I guess I would just, as I'm, you know, literally less than five, you know, less than three meetings left with you all, and similarly that starts to translate to those less than three liaison, you know, duties and things like that. And I think, what are the things that need to be communicated? And the hospital is one that I really, I think I will have additional information to communicate following my conversation with Mr. Warner. But there have been some changes on the federal level that are pretty impactful, and I think we are aware of that and have been watching that. But it's another one of those situations where not that unrecently the hospital was suddenly looking at financially being in a world of trouble. And I think it would just behoove us as the assembly to pay close attention. No one's throwing, you know, warning signals over there, but I would just want to communicate that probably with the next liaison, you know, we'll want to make sure that we're getting good communication back and forth with them.
0: Would you suggest that we have a joint meeting sooner rather than later with that information, or?
7: I'll follow up with you after I speak with Mr. Warner.
0: All right, sounds good.
7: And maybe Ms. Hall and I can speak, because she's been
0: I was going to say
7: attending.
0: Ms. Hall was actually at the meeting if she wanted to add anything.
7: Yeah, that'd be great. She's been going pretty regularly.
6: No, I think you captured it well, and I think I'd be happy to go to that meeting with you, Alicia, and you know, just to keep abreast.
7: Continuity, that'd be great.
0: All right.
7: Oh, and if I could just, for a quick second, that concludes liaison, but just similarly, I reference the fact that I don't have that much time left, because this falls into the category where I would say, hey, I'm interested in pursuing, maybe looking into this. Does anyone, you know, have any issues with that if I start talking to staff about? And it's something that was raised to us. We talked about our budget problems here tonight. That we'll have to look at, you will have to look at next year. And a member of JCOS, maybe both a member of JCOS, but we received public testimony during all that budget testimony that was related to a gross smelter tax related to the mines. And I believe maybe Madam Mayor and Madam Manager even met with some of the folks when they were shopping that around. So I'll forward emails that I received with that idea to the clerk, and maybe the clerk could distribute that to you all. But I'm just trying to think of those things that are kind of unfinished pieces that may be useful in your arsenal as you make those decisions next year.
0: Right. And we talked briefly with probably a member of your other organization, and I think lightly put it in the city attorney's office, but they're a little short staffed, and with the Glof and everything, I doubt she's had a chance to look at it. But we can bring it more closer to the table. But is that it, Ms. Huskin? Ms. Wall.
10: Thank you, Madam Mayor. The PRACS meeting this month was canceled, but I realized because I missed our last regular assembly meeting, I wanted to flag, in case you hadn't picked up from the testimony today, that there is an ordinance that went through the PRAC and is headed to the assembly, I think they'll head committee, on e-bike regulation. And so that did pass unanimously and through the committee. The committee did have a good conversation about it. I know that members of the Mountain Bike Alliance were here tonight and have a different ordinance. I don't know, you know, I know the fees was something they looked at. I don't remember exactly how what they were proposing differs from what the PRAC put forward, but just wanted to make sure that was on everyone's radar, that that topic will be moving its way through for you all. And that's all.
0: Ms. Wall,
10: yep.
0: My question to you would be, since we're going to be changing faces, do you think the Lands, Housing, Economic Development Committee would be best served with that, or do you think it should become the Committee of the Whole? What's your thoughts on that?
10: I think it, if the Mountain Bike Alliance hadn't brought forward a different version, I would say we would just, you know, given that it was unanimous, send it through the smaller committee. But if it seems like there are substantive differences between the two, maybe it's going to need more discussion. But I think that could happen at the LHED. So I think the chairs can figure it out maybe on which has room on the agenda. It did sound like the Mountain Bike Alliance was hoping we would take care of it shortly, but I know we'll have lots of other priorities.
7: And Madam Mayor, I just add, it's on the agenda for the next LHED. So if it seems to warrant from the conversation, then I'm sure we'll refer it to COW if it seems like it needs more combo.
0: All right. Thank you for that. Mr. Steininger.
11: I was just going to ask a question, because what we got on the e-motos is kind of different from what I saw come out of the PRAC. And I mean, very related, but kind of different conversations. And I'm wondering, will we have kind of both for discussion at Lands, or just kind of blend them together?
7: Based on, we got a hand from the attorney.
0: Madam Attorney.
2: I think I can offer an update because there were a lot of conversations today. So as of this afternoon, I was asked to bring to Lands to review the ordinance that was sent in an email from Mr. Harris. There are some things that he told me he wanted to change. So he wanted me to look at those. So you will get the PRAC version. You will get something from Mr. Harris to look at, something similar. You will get Anchorage's language, and also Seattle just passed legislation as well. So with the e-moto change in discussion, we're going to bring all of those to Lands, and then you can decide where you want to go with that. If you want to send the PRAC version through and then keep working, that's up to you.
7: Great. Thank you.
0: All right. And of course, if people are interested, they can always attend the Lands meeting. So, all right, Ms. Wall, are you finished? Mr. Brooks.
5: Thank you, Madam Mayor. The school board has been meeting, and at the most recent one, they were designating new administrative officers and kind of getting everything structured before the school year starts, which is next week.
0: August 20th.
5: This week, yeah. It's crazy. Summer came and went already. But also they're ironing out and still working on their code for rules and procedures on certain things. There was the JCOS meetings. They've been doing their invisible infrastructure walkthroughs at the Sheep Creek Power Plant. And then there was one done up at, I think it was the wastewater facilities. I haven't been able to attend those, but definitely a great opportunity. They're available to everyone in the community if you want to go around and check out really cool infrastructure within the community. I think that Joyce was able to attend one of them, and just waiting for the opportunity to. But they're usually in the afternoon and for a couple hours, and they'll go on a tour of some, you know, city facility. So I think that's a great resource for anyone in the community, in addition to us as the members as well. Local emergency preparedness has canceled the last couple of their meetings in anticipation for the GLOF, and it'll be interesting to kind of just see where everyone's coming from and what their experiences were at the next meeting, and I'll have a lot more to report then.
0: Thank you for that, Mr. Steininger. Oops, sorry, Ms. Adkisson.
8: That's actually fine, Madam Mayor. I have no report tonight.
0: Perfect. Mr. Steininger.
11: Thank you. The Systemic Racism Review Committee met. They're feeling some relief on being able to meet quorum just with the number of members they have. So that's been helpful. You saw their review notes in the packet tonight. Eagle Crest Board met. They changed their officers. They elected new officers. Mr. Sword Lindstrom is now the president of the Eagle Crest Board. And I apologize, I forget all the other officers that they have in terms of who's their treasurer and secretary now. They also discussed a new policy where they'll be doing monthly meet and greet, kind of meet the board, you know, less formal than a full board meeting, more of a community engagement thing. They put together a policy for that, and that was introduced and passed at the board. So we'll start seeing more kind of less formal but still formal outreach by the board there to try and address community relations. And then kind of on a more, I guess, personal note, I want to say thank you on behalf of my family for all the team that worked on the flood response, constructing the barriers, fixing the barriers, you know, the staff at CBJ in the emergency operations group, the staff over at the Army Corps, the folks at Clinton and Haida, everybody, and also the press here in Juneau, because my parents were out of town. And I was able to direct them to K2 instead of giving, you know, questions and phone calls every half an hour. They could just watch your live stream. And that took a lot off of my plate. Thank you. So thank you to everybody.
0: Thank you for that, Ms. Hall.
6: Okay, thank you. And Docks and Harbors met on the 30th, and Shem Suter was reappointed as the board chair. They had a ribbon cutting on just earlier this week, or no, last week, for the Thane storage facility. Director Carl did not have anything to add to, you know, the rescue of the person off the steamship dock. That sounds like it went well, and people standing by, you know, great response. They're in the advertising for an engineering design company to begin the process to expand the North Douglas launch ramp. Of course, funding construction isn't in place yet, but they want to be competitive for the 2027 1% sales tax initiative. They're applying for ODOT Harbor Facility Grants. Those are due this week for Echo Cove Boarding Float and the Stater Harbor Phase 4. The Salmon Derby went off without a hitch from their perspective, and the Port of Juneau and the Navy League is working to ensure the buoy tender roundup. Participants feel very welcome here in Juneau. JEDC did not meet in July. The next one is this coming Monday. However, on the 7th of August, they had Federal Reserve Governor Dr. Lisa Cook was in town, passing through town for a day. And that was quite an opportunity to sit in the room with. She was also on the front page of the New York Times and the Wall Street Journal the same day. So just wide-ranging discussion, senior housing, tourism monopolies, healthcare system. She was kind of curious why our university did not have a school of hospitality given the prominence of the tourism industry. And I think that's it for my report. I would like to flag, you know, discussion of the hospital and the changes of federal funding. The changes to the Medicaid is going to impact not just the hospital, but all of our healthcare and social service systems. And I don't know if there'd be some way to get a brief report from all our community partners as to how this is impacting their agency, if there'd be an easy way to, you know, maybe Director Skillbred over at the Juneau Community Foundation might be able to reach out to them. But I thought it would be good to know how other Medicaid dependent systems in our community are going to fare. Thank you.
0: Thank you, Ms. Hall. Mr. Kelly.
9: Thank you. Before I begin my report, I think I'll second Mr. Brooks' recommendation to participate in the Invisible Infrastructure Tour. I got to participate, I think, a month or two ago when they did the tour of Docks and Harbors and learned a lot. So I recommend that to the community. The Juneau Commission on Aging met on the 21st. Since most of them are volunteering for the polls, including their liaison, I'll be working the primaries tomorrow. They postponed that meeting until the 19th. It'll actually be in person this time. It'll be at the downtown library, and they'll be discussing a survey that AARP did. It's kind of a bit of a comprehensive survey. So I'm looking forward to that. The CSWA met on August 5th. They did not have a quorum, but they did discuss, kind of catch each other up on their latest, and talked about more about regional planning. Their next meeting will be at the Southeast Conference next month, which will be thankfully also be available online, since I will not be attending that in person. The Downtown Business Association has been on summer hiatus. They've been holding work sessions throughout the summer, but have not met formally otherwise.
0: Thank you, Mr. Kelly. Mr. Smith.
1: Thank you, Madam Mayor. The Planning Commission met last week to take up a conditional use permit application regarding having some farm animals out in the valley off Silver Street, potentially up to 200 hens, roosters, and meat chickens at a time. It sounds like that number's high, but it sounds like it's like they'll grow them and then they'll be a slaughter, so they won't be 200 all the time. And then up to 30 other farm animals, which can include horses, cows, sheep, goats, swine, and ducks. There were only 5 members of the Planning Commission, and I think maybe learning from their late July meeting pushed the decision to when there was a larger roster, because as we know, they need 5 to make any motion there. So they heard it, but they'll take it up again at their next meeting. The Juneau Coalition on Housing and Homelessness is doing some seeming like some kind of work on strategy, or kind of like what their role and pieces are. I wasn't able to attend their kind of longer strategic session, but I've got some notes and outputs. And anyway, it does seem like they're kind of searching to maybe find their core and a good direction forward. But that's all I had. Thanks, Madam Mayor.
0: Thanks. Anything further from the staff? Oh, and the one thing that we did forget on the flood is thank you to all our media partners. You guys did great. So with that, we are adjourned.
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13: Rajiv, can you explain why these contempt charges are being brought against you? What exactly did you say that was considered contempt of court?
14: So I made a closing speech in a Palestine Action protest case, as you said, on the 8th of January this year, on behalf of my client Charlotte Head, who was one of those engaged in direct action against the Elbit Systems factory. And the judge subsequently made 7 specific allegations of contempt against me. I'm probably not wise for me to go into the full detail of that, but suffice to say perhaps that I categorically deny deliberately breaching any judicial order, and as far as I'm aware, as far as I believe, didn't inadvertently breach any order either. I mean, contempt of court is a complicated jurisdiction, but in essence, it involves a serious interference with the administration of justice. And I categorically deny that anything that I said in that closing speech amounted to a serious interference with the administration of justice. But that's the allegation in a nutshell.
13: All
15: Rajiv Menon, since this, our systems are a little different, the legal systems, not only in the United States and Britain, but around the world, if you can say in lay terms, in your closing argument, what is the argument you were making? I mean, we have a defense in the United States, or we have a description, for example, called jury nullification. They can say someone did something, but they don't feel they can should be found guilty. Talk about what the Palestine Action defendants were accused of, who you represented, and what your argument was.
14: Yes. So my client, Charlotte Head, was charged with aggravated burglary, violent disorder, and criminal damage. And she had statutory defenses to aggravated burglary and violent disorder. The problem was, in relation to criminal damage, there was no dispute that she had participated with others in damaging property belonging to the Israeli arms manufacturer, Elbit Systems. And the trial judge had withdrawn her only available defense of lawful excuse to that charge. And so on the face of it, she had no defense to the charge. But of course, she's innocent until proven guilty. And ultimately, the facts are for the jury, not for the judge. The jury are the sole judges of the facts. And so in my speech, I told the jury about a very famous case from 1670, excuse me, of William Penn and William Mead, who had been charged with unlawful preaching on the streets of London. And in that case, the trial judge had directed the jury to convict, and the jury had refused to convict. And the jury was subsequently imprisoned, and when they continued to refuse to convict, were fined. And some of those jurors refused to pay the fine. They were locked up. And that case that came to be known as Bushell's case is one of the most famous cases in British legal history. And I told the jury about that case, as hundreds, if not thousands, of other lawyers have done before me. And I told the jury about a plaque at the Old Bailey, probably the most famous courtroom in the world, where that case is celebrated. Again, something that's been done by countless lawyers before me. And what I've been accused of is that by doing that, I was informing the jury about their right to acquit a defendant according to their conscience, and was inviting them to do so. And that is an allegation I categorically deny. What you call jury nullification in the United States is called jury equity here. But I categorically deny, I need to make this absolutely clear, that I either informed the jury of the existence of that principle, that fundamental principle, or invited them to invoke it. What I did do was tell them about that famous case and about the plaque that celebrates the case. And that's at the very heart of the allegation that I face.
13: Rajiv, I want to turn to a clip of your client, Charlotte Head, speaking to AJ Plus earlier this year.
16: Palestine will never be forgotten. And for me, it's something that I will never stop supporting and fighting for and wanting to scream from the rooftops. We wanted to stop the manufacturing of weapons on British soil that were being used by Israel in the genocide in Gaza. I think we'd asked nicely. We'd asked so many times in every different way, and the government wasn't listening. Having been in prison, which is obviously, you know, not even comparable to what people are going through in Gaza, but experiencing a smidge of that isolation, having people tell you that you're not alone and that people are there and that you're never going to be forgotten, I think that's probably the most poignant thing I could say.
13: Rajiv Menon, tell us about your client, Charlotte Head, and what exactly she was charged with, and she's back in prison now?
14: She is. She, well, she's an extraordinary woman, I should say that from the outset, who has dedicated most of her adult life to helping those less fortunate than her. She spent 3 years working in the refugee camps in Calais, doing a number of different jobs at the time to assist refugees and asylum seekers. At the time of her involvement in the action against the factory in Filton, she was working with women suffering domestic and children suffering domestic violence and abuse in London. So she's someone who's dedicated, as I said, most of her adult life to helping others, and was driven to participate in this action by the genocide that was being live streamed onto our televisions and our mobile phones in this country. As I said, she was charged with aggravated burglary, violent disorder, and criminal damage. She was acquitted by the jury at the first trial of aggravated burglary, which was the most serious charge that she faced, a charge that can technically attract a sentence of life imprisonment. The prosecution subsequently dropped the charge of violent disorder against her. The jury at the first trial were hung on that charge. As far as criminal damage is concerned, the jury couldn't decide at the first trial, but she had a retrial later in April and May, and at that retrial she was convicted of criminal damage and was given a custodial sentence of 5 years imprisonment. She's currently serving that sentence. And in addition to that, the trial judge found that her offending, quite extraordinarily, the first time this has ever happened in a protest case in this country, that her offending had a terrorist connection. And as a result, she's subject now to a draconian regime within the prison system, which has, in real terms, lengthen the time that she will have to spend in custody. And that is a matter that's currently subject to appeal.
13: And the judge in this case, in the first trial and the second trial, put several restrictions on what was allowed as a defense. Is that right? Can you explain that?
14: Yes. So because the trial judge had withdrawn their justifications from them, as I mentioned earlier, Charlotte's defense of lawful excuse was withdrawn from the jury. Other justification defenses were withdrawn. The judge restricted what the defendants could say about their underlying motivations, and specifically about what they could say about Elbit Systems. And so on a number of occasions during the first trial, the defendants were stopped from telling the jury what they had learned about Elbit Systems prior to their involvement in the action. But they still managed to say a great deal. And to be fair, the judge never directed the jury at the first trial that the jury should disregard what they said. At the retrial, when they were solely facing the charge of criminal damage, further restrictions were placed on them. And they were not allowed to say anything to the jury at the retrial about the reasons or underlying motivations that they had for either joining Palestine Action or participating in the action against the Filton factory, or their specific views about Elbit Systems. So that further restriction was placed on them at the retrial that was not there at the first trial, where they were facing other charges as well. I mean, it's quite complicated, this, but I hope that explains it in a nutshell.
15: Before we end, we want to talk about that larger issue of Palestine Action being considered a terrorist organization in London. I was there last week, and I asked the British MP, Jeremy Corbyn, about Prime Minister Andy Burnham's apology for the Labour Party's initial stance on Gaza. And part of his response was about that crackdown on Palestine Action. This is what MP Corbyn said.
17: If he is serious about a complete change of policy, if he's serious, it's a big if, then why are we criminalizing people who take part in protest in Britain? A number have already been convicted and face long stretches in prison. These are non-violent direct action protests. And there are also probably 2,500 to 3,000 people who've been arrested for holding a placard in contravention of the Terrorism Act 2000, which is basically labelling anyone that holds a placard up saying, "I support Palestine Action," calling them a terrorist. These include people in their 80s and even 90s, retired Anglican clergy people, and many others. It's an absurd situation.
15: So that's British MP Jeremy Corbyn when we were in London last week. As we wrap up, Rajiv Menon, if you can talk about how you're fighting the charges against you, the contempt of court charges, and also the chilling effect this has on how far lawyers will go to represent cases like these.
14: Absolutely. Well, let me deal with the latter first. I mean, there is no question, as the chair of the Criminal Bar Association and the chair of the Bar Council in this country have both publicly said, that the prosecution being brought against me for contempt of court is having a chilling effect on criminal defense lawyers and the worries that they undoubtedly have these days, particularly in protest cases, about what they can and cannot say. And that's obviously because of the unique, extraordinary, and unprecedented action being taken against me. I mean, I think that's irrefutable. I mean, there's so much evidence about it. And literally hundreds of people have contacted me, lawyers and others, to talk about that chilling effect. And I mean, that clearly is something that is is extremely worrying. It's been described by some as a descent into authoritarianism. As far as the case against me is concerned, already the Court of Appeal in this country, in a judgment in May, has held that the trial judge in the Filton case and another senior member of the British judiciary, a Lord Justice of Appeal, a member of the Court of Appeal, acted unlawfully against me in an excessive jurisdiction by allowing a direct referral to the High Court being made against me for contempt of court. So we have already had that victory. The case then went back to the trial judge, who has now instituted contempt of court proceedings against me under a different procedure. We are now appealing against that as well, on the basis that that also was unlawful. We're awaiting a date for that appeal. We think it'll probably be in October or November. Depending on the outcome of that appeal, of course, there are different possibilities. If I win that appeal, then this may go away. Alternatively, it may be referred to the Attorney General to make a decision as to whether or not I should be prosecuted. If I lose my appeal, then I will stand trial for contempt of court at some stage, either later this year or early next year, with the risk of a potential two-year prison sentence hanging over my head. So this is a serious matter with serious constitutional implications, which is of tremendous worry and concern to members of the criminal bar and other members of the legal profession in this country.
15: Rajiv Menon, I want to thank you for being with us and agreeing to do this interview against your own lawyer's wishes. A leading British human rights and criminal defense lawyer facing an unprecedented contempt of court charges and could be sentenced up to 2 years in prison for his closing speech for a Palestine Action defendant, speaking to us from London. Coming up, the Nerd Reich, Silicon Valley fascism, and the war on democracy. Stay with us.

0: We are here by Scott Donaldson and Richard Samuel Nolan. This is Democracy Now!, democracynow.org, The War and Peace Report. I'm Amy Goodman with Anjali Kamat.
1: The Nerd Reich, Silicon Valley Fascism and the War on Democracy. That's the name of a new book by our next guest, the journalist Gil Duran. The book looks at how tech billionaires, including Peter Thiel and Elon Musk, are pushing what Duran calls tech fascism. Gil Duran also documents how Thiel had played a pivotal role in J.D. Vance's rise to power. Duran writes, quote, Vance is almost entirely a creation of Thiel, who bankrolled his brief stint as a Silicon Valley venture capitalist and United States senator. With Vance at Trump's side, Silicon Valley had one of their own in the White House, a tech venture capitalist one heartbeat away from the presidency.
0: Gil Duran joins us here in New York. He's the former opinion editor of the Sacramento Bee and editorial page editor at the San Francisco Examiner. He now publishes two newsletters, the Nerd Reich and Frame Lab. Welcome to Democracy Now! So let's start with the title, The Nerd Reich, Silicon Valley Fascism and the War on Democracy. Why'd you choose it?
2: Well, in 2024, I wrote a series for The New Republic about the extremist ideological beliefs coming out of Silicon Valley. And after I'd written a story that went really viral and got me under attack by one of these guys, someone reached out to me from the crypto world and said, you know, we've been calling these guys the Nerd Reich for years. And that blew my mind, and I saw that no one was really using that title, and so I rebranded my newsletter, which had some boring other name, as the Nerd Reich, and that became the main message of it. But I thought it was amazing that from within their own community, this was a label that was applied to them. People understood it was fascist and was echoing Nazism in nature.
0: But I want to just say, the billionaire tech bros, as they are known, another name for them, haven't always been the way they are now. In fact, when Trump was first coming into office, talk about how they have changed.
2: During the first Trump administration, we saw something called Tech Against Trump, where there were all these tech companies standing up to Trump, filing lawsuits, opposing his crackdowns in immigration. This time around, it's completely different.
0: He was removed from X.
2: Yeah, removed from X. Facebook banned him. Now we see the opposite happening. I think what happened is that Trump was able to tap into some undercurrents in Silicon Valley with his return to power. Billionaires had become radicalized by things like the Me Too movement, by Occupy, by the Black Lives Matter movement, and then by the pandemic. And so when Trump is able to return to power, they are now in a very different mentality. They've made billions and billions of more dollars. They're even more against taxes and government, even though government is generally the basis for many of their fortunes. And so now we see a complete alignment behind Trump. In fact, Trump is being funded and supported by Silicon Valley. He wouldn't be able to do the things he's doing without the billions of dollars he's raking in open crypto corruption.
1: You know, in the epigraph to your book, you quote Peter Thiel from 2010. So in a way, they've changed, but this also goes back and has a longer history. And the end of that quote is, technology is this incredible alternative to politics. Can you talk about what he meant by that and what that means in terms of the kind of influence Peter Thiel has?
0: And who he is. Yeah.
2: Some billionaires appear to have changed, but Peter Thiel hasn't really changed. He's been right-wing for a very long time. Peter Thiel was born in Germany, came to the United States as a child, went to Stanford, became a lawyer, studied philosophy, and then got very lucky to be in Silicon Valley in the late 1990s as things were about to take off. In 1997, he read a book called The Sovereign Individual, which predicted that in the 21st century, technology would overthrow democracy, specifically something called cybercurrency, or what we would today call crypto, which would undermine government authority, and advanced automation, which we would call AI, which would collapse the economy by destroying most jobs and concentrating wealth in the hands of a savvy few that were called the sovereign individual. And Peter Thiel has credited this crazy book with being the inspiration for PayPal, which he says was an effort to get ahead of this digital currency. It didn't quite work out that way, but it made him a billionaire. Eventually, because it provided the basis for his fortune, and he's been able to use his money to grow this influential cult of right-wing ideas in Silicon Valley, which, by the way, they were always there, this libertarian, it was called, vibe, coming out of Silicon Valley in the 80s and the 90s. There were a handful of writers who wrote about it then, but what we've learned is these guys were never libertarians. They just wanted to be in charge of the government. They weren't against the government. unless they don't get to be the government. So now that they are the government, we see with their true face, they're fascists and they're authoritarians.
1: You know, you tell the story in the book, a remarkable story of a group of these billionaire tech bros. It's not just Peter Thiel, it's several other men. Can you talk about some of these other characters that you talk about? And what is their crusade against democracy?
2: They have this idea, largely stemming from this Sovereign Individual book, that technology means democracy is an obsolete software system, that the United States is an obsolete country, that it won't survive the 21st century. And I want to say, I know this sounds crazy to people, but much of my book is told in the words of these men, from in podcasts and interviews and long essays they write about it. And their problem with democracy is that they don't get to have all the power.
1: So you didn't have to get secret documents. I mean, you have some remarkable statements in this book. You have Balaji Srinivasan and also Curtis Yarvin. And Curtis Yarvin, I believe, talking about, in an early blog post perhaps, talking about San Francisco and what to do with the poor.
2: Yeah, so this idea is that they've got, some call it the network state. Curtis Yarvin called it patchworks. Part of their apocalyptic vision for the future is that the country will be broken up. It will no longer be one country. It'll be broken up into these sort of corporate zones or fiefdoms called patchworks or network states. And the new governing structure will be these autocratic, dictator-like corporations that will have total power over their citizens. Yarvin wrote that they could even turn unproductive people into biodiesel to fuel city buses. But he said he was just kidding about that, but that what we really need for the poor is an humane alternative to genocide. So these are the kinds of ideas you see. And what's disturbing is that Balaji Srinivasan, another Peter Thiel protege, because Curtis Yarvin is funded by Peter Thiel, that's the only reason anyone's ever heard of him, goes on to create this idea called the network state, which is a more startup-friendly version of this, that corporations and billionaires should fund their own cities and countries. And we're seeing that grow.
0: Let's go to Curtis Yarvin in his own words at the Institute of Art and Ideas, where he explained why he supports monarchical system of government.
3: Let's debunk this concept of liberal democracy. There's actually no such thing. Democracy in today's world just means a good or legitimate government. It means a claim to a legitimate government. Just because you call yourself a democracy doesn't mean anything. North Korea calls itself the DPRK, Democratic People's Republic of Korea. That is three euphemisms for democracy, one place name, and it's a monarchy.

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1: It's to basically accept that this entire thing is going to fall in on itself, right? I tend to think that we should seize the institutions of the left and turn them against the left, right? We need like a de-bathification program, but like a de-wokeification program in the United States, right?
2: So that was J.D. Vance back in 2021. The latest news is out of the Washington Post that President Donald Trump recently told donors in private that he wants to see his vice president, J.D. Vance, win the 2028 presidential election, a sign that he's open to publicly backing J.D. Vance. There's been this kind of war between J.D. Vance and Marco Rubio, the Secretary of State. But talk about the significance of this. And as you said, J.D. Vance being a creation of Peter Thiel.
3: J.D. Vance is a dangerous extremist who embraces a set of ideas that should put a chill down the spine of every American. He went on in that interview to say that Donald Trump would likely win the 2024 election, and that when he did, he should purge the federal government, just like Yarvin had recommended. And in fact, he should defy the courts and the law and challenge the Supreme Court justices to force him to follow their dictates. It's pretty amazing that you have a man on the political stage in the White House, a heartbeat away from the presidency, who has espoused such radically anti-American ideas. And I think people need to understand the degree to which he is so closely related to Peter Thiel. We wouldn't have a J.D. Vance without a Peter Thiel. Peter Thiel is even the reason that J.D. Vance converted to Catholicism. He's the reason J.D. Vance became a venture capitalist and a millionaire.
2: How did they hook up?
3: Peter Thiel likes to go around speaking to schools and graduate schools. And in 2011, he went to Yale Law School and gave a speech. And J.D. Vance said it was one of the most significant moments of his life, and that Peter Thiel was one of the most intelligent people he'd ever heard. And basically, that speech convinced him to not be a lawyer and instead to become a venture capitalist. And at every step of J.D. Vance's life since then, it has been Peter Thiel who has made him who he is, who has essentially created him whole cloth.
4: And it's not just J.D. Vance, right? I mean, it's Bloomberg, I think, reported that 16 people connected to Thiel are in the Trump administration. Can you talk about, you know, what kind of effect this has had in terms of policies? Like, you know, when we hear these ideas, they sound a little outlandish, to say the least. It's hard to see them being translated into policy. But then what we've been living over the past 2 years, you're seeing a lot of this coming to fruition. So can you talk about, you know, DOGE, for example, or the, you know, mass layoffs at federal jobs, what happened to USAID, and where those ideas came from?
3: The main argument of Curtis Yarvin for a long time has been that a president should act as a dictator. And one of the ways to cement this dictator's power is to purge the federal government of anyone who is unwilling to follow the orders of the dictator, basically to destroy the civil service. In addition, this is 15, almost 20 years ago, he recommended that the United States pretty much destroy its diplomatic standing in the world and eliminate international aid programs. We saw all of that happen during DOGE. In fact, Yarvin had updated his idea to say that it should be a CEO who the president should install as a dictator to run rampant over the federal government. And DOGE was an almost perfect expression of that. So these ideas that
4: and
3: used to be...
4: what did Curtis call it? Rage?
3: He called it RAGE, Retire All Government Employees. So even the four-letter all-caps acronym is an echo of Yarvin. And these are ideas that were on an anonymous, weird blog, marginal in Silicon Valley 15 years ago, and have now become policy under the Trump administration. Because when you're a billionaire, you have the power to impose these crazy ideas on everyone else, and that's what's happening. Peter Thiel's entire inner circle has infiltrated government at the same time that the Trump family is now becoming tech venture capitalists and crypto cartel moguls. There's this joining of forces. The corporate is becoming the state, and both of it's combined with apocalyptic religious movements, and that is the heart of fascism.
2: Where does Elon Musk fit into this picture?
3: Elon Musk and Peter Thiel go way back to PayPal. They started it together. They've had some tensions.
2: The so-called PayPal mafia.
3: The so-called PayPal mafia. But you'll note that Peter Thiel's considered the godfather of the PayPal mafia, even though Elon Musk is the wealthiest man in the world. Musk is certainly aware of these ideas. And when he was thinking of starting his own political party after he left DOGE, he consulted with Curtis Yarvin about how to do that and what the party should say. So here's Yarvin, who knows nothing about anything, but he's considered a genius by these billionaires, largely because he tells them

0: they want to hear. So Elon Musk is clearly radicalized, is clearly open to these ideas. I'm not sure that he reads a lot about these things as much as he just believes the basic idea behind this, which is that wealthy white technologists should be the ruler of the world and then the galaxy and the universe. This is the cosmology coming out of Silicon Valley these days.
1: Where do women and people of color fit into this picture?
0: At the bottom of the hierarchy, if they exist at all. Look at what's happening with the USAID cuts. A targeted hit delivered against the poorest people in the world by the richest man in the world, with millions of people projected to die. These billionaires who promise abundance because of AI, well, we already have abundance. And we're not sharing it. Look at what they're doing to the poorest people today. And if you listen to the apocalyptic visions that AI will kill all jobs and transform everything, they say that, well, don't worry, everyone will get a share of the extreme universal wealth that's created. But that's not what we're seeing today. And we can't really believe that when they say that. Fascism is about imposing a hierarchy, a moral order. And white, wealthy Western men are at the top of that moral order in fascism.
1: Gil Duran is author of The Nerd Reich, Silicon Valley Fascism and the War on Democracy. If you have time, we're going to do part two of this discussion, and then we're going to post it online at democracynow.org. Again, the book, The Nerd Reich. I'll be speaking after the screening of Steal the Story, Please in Middlebury, Vermont on August 28th. Check our website at democracynow.org. I'm Amy Goodman with Anjali Kamat.
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0: Hello, I'm Catherine Cullen.
1: And I'm John Northcott. Coming up on As It Happens.
0: Keep talking. With Donald Trump's latest tariff deadline less than 2 days away, Canada's trade negotiators are in Washington trying to work out a deal to present to the president.
1: And kids these days. We talked to the owner of two juvenile pygmy goats who escaped from their enclosure and ended up trying to take public transit. He tells us this kind of weird thing can only happen in Portland, Oregon.
0: Those stories and more coming up on the Monday edition of As It Happens.

0: We're going to take a short break now. When we return, full steam ahead. A sauna dancer from Winnipeg is representing Canada at the World Sauna Championships in the Netherlands.
1: And strumming up support to Moncton Manor behind a petition with over 10,000 signatures to help make an emoji version of the Acadian flag a reality. It reminded us of the time musician Mary Lattimore helped push to get the harp emojified. Stay tuned. I'm John Northcott.
0: And I'm Catherine Cullen.

0: And it also has the connotation of this angelic heaven thing. And you never know what people are going to use emoji for, you know, the eggplant emoji, but...
1: whatever you, do you mean, Theo?
0: For example, with the harp emoji, it's possible people might use it to say, oh, you're harping on, you know, too long,
1: right.
0: Stuff like that. So it'll be interesting to see how people actually use it.
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That's it for this week's Arts Hour. Thank you for your ears, and thank you to my guests, Wild Wild Women and Alexandra Steinecker-Clark. For now, from me, Nikki Beatty, studio managers Jackie Marjoram and Steve Greenwood, and producers Kieran Birmingham and

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0: Hello, I'm Celia Hatton. It's 10 hours GMT. Welcome to the newsroom. Coming up on the BBC World Service, Russia and Ukraine continue to trade heavy aerial strikes. A senior Ukrainian military officer speaks to the BBC.
1: I asked him what concerns you most. I thought he may say the lack of Patriot missile interceptors that they need to defend the skies. But he actually said he worries most about the misery Russia may inflict in the coming winter.
0: The deputy head of Ukraine's military intelligence service.

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1: Other than that, sir, I've had no report from them.
2: Then, to avoid further casualties, the men were ordered to withdraw. Under heavy covering fire, they got back across the moat before first light. Meanwhile, the fort was being gradually encircled. On March the 19th, there was a heavy attack on the Tyke Tor Pagoda, which commanded the east gate. First, the bombers went in with 11-second bombs. Then, after a heavy artillery bombardment, two companies of the Worcesters went in with tanks supporting them. The pagoda was captured, and the encirclement of Fort Dufferin was nearly complete.
3: The Japanese forces evacuated the fort that night. The Supreme Allied Commander in Southeast Asia, Admiral Lord Louis Mountbatten, broadcast this message in the aftermath of that victory for the Allied soldiers.
4: Mandalay has fallen. The Japanese authorities, in their propaganda, had told their people that Mandalay, the second city of Burma, was of supreme importance to them, and that it would be defended with the utmost vigor. To all of you, in every arm and every service, British, American, Indian, African, and Chinese, I send my grateful thanks. I look forward with confidence to even greater victories.
3: The 14th Army reached the capital of Burma in May 1945, which led to the liberation of the country and contributed to the Japanese surrender to the Allies in August 1945. Witness History was produced and presented by me, Tim O'Callaghan, using recordings made at Mandalay by the BBC's Douglas Cleverdon in 1945.
5: The old saying says there are no bad questions, but it certainly helps when a journalist working for you asks a good one.
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1: He visits the region, he says.
2: The people and the charm of the New England in general.
1: Not far away, there's another anecdotal sign that more Canadians may be coming south this winter at a hockey arena. It's at Jay Peak, another ski resort in the area, and every winter it hosts youth hockey tournaments with teams from both sides of the border, says General Manager Steve Wright.
3: Last year we only had four Canadian teams here. Usually it's over 100.
1: But for this coming winter, 30 Canadian teams have signed up so far.
3: That has me feeling very optimistic.
1: That he'll be seeing more bookings from Canadian skiers, too. In East Burke, Vermont, I'm Henry Amp for Marketplace.
4: Our producers are Tamar Fagan, Ashley Rodriguez, Ariana Rosas, and Erica Soderstrom. Our senior producer is Alex Schroeder. Our supervising senior producer is Meredith Gerritsen-Morby. And in Washington, I'm Kimberly Adams with the Marketplace Morning Report. 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
7: That is Billy Idol. 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
2: Good morning, I'm Michelle Martin. 12 albums, one penny. Deals like that made Columbia House a music juggernaut in the 70s, 80s, and 90s. Never mind how much you had to pay after that introductory deal. But then the internet came along. Columbia House's mail order business clung on. It pivoted to selling movies. It went bankrupt, but in a month it will stop accepting all new orders. So if you want the Blackberry movie on DVD for $25, the clock is ticking. It's Morning Edition.
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4: Good Tuesday morning. You're listening to KTOO. The time is 5:45. I'm Mike Lane. Now, KTOO News. The Alaska Marine Highway System announced on Saturday that all state ferry service to Skagway was stopped until further notice. The reason? Damage to the docking facility. The news shocked the busy tourist town whose only highway leads to Canada. A timeline for the reopening of the ferry terminal is still unclear as the state works to assess the damage. KHNS's Melinda Munson has more.
5: Gabe Strong has been getting a lot of questions since Skagway's state ferry terminal suddenly closed down this weekend. He's a spokesperson for the State Department of Transportation.
6: I've been fielding a lot of calls from people, from news organizations that are wanting to know what's going on there.
5: He says it's going to take time to get more answers. Here are the facts so far.
6: Cracks were identified in the concrete abutment supporting the terminal's vehicle transfer bridge and passenger walkway. The cracking was first observed Thursday, August 13th. On Friday, August 15th, engineers determined that the terminal should be closed to ferry operations. There were no injuries, vehicle contacts, or environmental releases associated with the incident.
5: Strong says that commercial divers will inspect the terminal's underwater anchor system. Electricity to the float will be disconnected, and a crane and barge will remove the vehicle transfer bridge and passenger walkway from the damaged abutment, allowing for further inspection and possible repairs.
6: There's really not much we can say as far as timelines or causes or anything like that. We just basically at this point are waiting for the experts to use their expertise and give us some more information on what's going on here.
5: Strong says both the Alaska Marine Highway System and Department of Transportation leadership will be in town. Skagway Mayor Orion Hansen remembers when Skagway's ferry dock sank in 2014. It took several months to refloat the dock, which at that time was already aging.
7: I think the floating ferry component is about 40 years old, maybe older. About 8 years ago, Governor Dunleavy cut the AMHS funding in half, and I don't remember exactly how all that went down, but that was a big struggle, and I think that led to a lot of deferred maintenance that didn't happen.
5: Hansen says the dock failure is particularly bad timing.
7: Pretty debilitating. Somewhere in the middle of August, people start to depart and migrate south, and then the spring they come back. It's kind of the seasonal nature of our town, and the ferry is one of the main pathways for that.
5: While no one knows for sure how long the ferry terminal will be out of service, Hansen is prepping for the long haul.
7: It's not going to be a quick fix. I feel that this is probably going to go well into October. Part of it is that, you know, with that kind of concrete abutment where the hinge of the ramps are located, it has to cure for 28 days from when the concrete's poured.
5: The mayor says the municipality is working on alternative transportation options for getting people out of town should the repairs extend longer than hoped. There are two private ferry companies, but neither can accommodate vehicles. The Alaska Fjord Lines travels to Juneau through September 12th, and the Haines-Skagway Fast Ferry runs to Haines through September 30th. Alaska Seaplanes flies to Juneau at a cost of about $300 one way. Skagway resident Jonathan Hillis manages the town's two RV parks. He says he hears the chatter from the visitors.
8: A lot of uncertainty is the big effect, a lot of speculation, of course, because the word indefinitely was used, that has been speculated to mean anything from 1 week to the ferries are never coming back and Skagway is isolated for all eternity.
5: Hillis says the RV parks have seen 20 cancellations since the ferry stopped coming. Those ferries bring something special to the Skagway economy, an independent traveler. They have a much different effect on the economy than a cruise ship passenger.
8: For one, they don't have meals that they've already paid for on board a boat. They're going to come looking to spend more money. They also are here longer. They can go out and shop multiple times. It's not a dash through town for them. They have time to individually go into each one of these stores and look through things with intention rather than just looking for a quick memento to take with them.
5: Hillis, who owns a local shop, has also been managing his seasonal employees' concerns.
8: They're asking me, like, how do I get out of here? And I'm just telling them, just be patient and wait. Give it a week. If things are still scary in a week and we still don't have a timeline in a week, we'll talk about it then and I'll try to help you guys out.
5: Updates for the Skagway Ferry Dock can be found at the state's DOT website. In Skagway, I'm Melinda Munson.
4: And coming up in KTOO News, this year's El Nino could increase the odds for a stormier winter in the Aleutians and elsewhere in Alaska. Details in about 15 minutes. Today is Tuesday, August 18th, and we're expecting six cruise ships in port today. The National Geographic Sea Lion arrives at 6 a.m. They'll depart at 11 p.m. Norwegian Bliss arrives at 6:30 this morning. They'll leave at 1:30 this afternoon. Celebrity Summit arrives at 7 a.m. and departs at 9:30 p.m. Discovery Princess arrives at 8 a.m. They'll depart at 9:15 tonight. Nordam arrives at 12:30 today. They'll depart at 10:30 this evening. And Norwegian Encore arrives at 2:30 this afternoon. They'll depart at 10 p.m. This is Morning Edition from KTOO. 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
9: It's Morning Edition from NPR News. I'm Sasha Pfeiffer.
2: And I'm Michelle Martin. Good morning. For the first time, there is a regular cargo shipping route through the Arctic. Cargo ships have occasionally navigated along Russia's northern coast, but they usually need icebreakers as escorts. Now, climate change and melting sea ice mean a company based in China can take that path through the summer months. I'm going to ask Mark Lantaine about this. He's a professor at the Arctic University of Norway, where he researches the politics of the polar region and China. Good morning, Professor. Thanks for joining us.
10: Good morning. Thank you.
2: Set the scene for us briefly, if you would. What's this route like and how do ships navigate it?
10: Well, this route runs from Northeast Asia to Northern Europe, following the Siberian coast. So it's a route that Russia and China have been trying to develop for future Arctic shipping.
2: So why is China so interested in this?
10: China's interested because it is trying to open up new markets, including in Europe and other parts of the Northern Hemisphere. And using this particular route will cut a significant amount of time, as much as 2 weeks, off traditional routes, like, for example, through the Suez Canal and the Indian Ocean.
2: Oh. And it's my understanding that Western nations don't use this path. Am I right about that? And if not, why not?
10: You're absolutely right, and there's two reasons for this. First of all, because the route primarily goes through Russian waters, there would be significant geopolitical problems in using the route. And the second problem is there's a lot of concern over the environmental impact of increased sea traffic. So that's discouraged a lot of companies from using the route.
2: Hmm. So, and you just told us it primarily passes through Russian water, so this would imply that there's cooperation, right, between China and Russia?
10: Very much so. There have been a series of agreements between the two countries to develop Russian Arctic lands and waters. And China sees this route as essential for its maritime trade. So it's been quite satisfied working with Moscow on this.
2: But what is that cooperation, I don't know, what's the word I'm looking for, indicate here for the balance of power in the Arctic?
10: It indicates that, first of all, China sees the Arctic as extremely important, both economically and politically, and is willing to work with Russia. Moscow, meanwhile, obviously does not have a lot of partners in the West to develop its Arctic lands and waters, so it sees China as an essential component of that.
2: Hmm. Are you surprised by this? I mean, somebody who's been studying the politics of the region for some time, that seems to have, perhaps I'm wrong here, but this seems to have come together rather quickly.
10: Well, I'm not too surprised because China did make a few experimental cargo runs as early as 2013, but there were some setbacks, not only the pandemic, but also the aftershocks of Russia's invasion of Ukraine. Nevertheless, China has been talking for years about the economic possibilities of the Arctic, and I know that many Chinese companies are looking to the Arctic as a very important emerging route.
2: Do you have a sense of what this could mean for the global economy? I mean, there have been so many disruptions because of the Strait of Hormuz being closed, because, you know, so many factors here, you know, the Trump administration's tariff regimen and so forth. But sort of taking the sort of the macro view here, could this have an impact in making goods cheaper?
10: It very well might. Like, at the moment, it is still very difficult to send ships through there. Even under the best conditions, you still have to worry about weather, sea ice, many hazards. But China's looking ahead. They're looking ahead to the point where the Arctic becomes even more popular as a sea route. And as you point out, issues with the Strait of Hormuz have illustrated the problems with other choke points. So China's really looking to the future on this.
2: So you're joining us from Tromsø, which is in the far north of Norway. This route, as I understand it, passes right by your city. So what has been the conversation about this? What do the Arctic nations think about China establishing the shipping service?
10: Yes, we're well north of the Arctic Circle, and there's a lot of discussion here about what the development of the Polar Silk Road, as China likes to call it, will mean. What this is going to mean for an increase in traffic, as well as what could be the potential kind of security applications, because there's also the question of, okay, which ships are going to be using the route, and will that create security issues here?
2: Oh, that is Mark Lantane. He's a professor at the Arctic University of Norway. Professor, thanks so much for joining us. I hope you'll keep us apprised of these developments.
10: Will do. Thank you.
9: Emergency crews on Indonesia's Flores Island are trying to reach communities cut off by landslides and damaged roads. That's after a magnitude 7.7 earthquake hit on Saturday. Flores is a mountainous island east of Bali. It's one of thousands of Indonesian islands stretching between Asia's mainland and Australia. Indonesia's Disaster Management Agency says at least 70 people were killed and more than 1,100 injured in the quake. Naina Rao has the latest from the capital, Jakarta.
11: At a port on Flores, a cell phone video recorded by a resident captured the passenger terminal's two-story waiting area collapsing. The shallow earthquake struck early Saturday morning, just off the island's northern coast. It triggered a tsunami on several islands. Indonesia's meteorology agency says the highest measured wave was about 5 feet. By Monday, the agency had recorded more than 1,600 aftershocks, leaving many survivors afraid to go back indoors. About 2 million people live on the island. One of them is 45-year-old Efrit Bata, who says his family was asleep when the shaking intensified.
12: Saat goyangan besar itu, saya langsung gendong.
11: He says he grabbed his youngest child when the strongest shaking hit and ran outside, shouting to wake the rest of his family. Bata says his family and neighbors have stayed outside since the quake, some sleeping on bare ground. There is no central evacuation site in his area, and by Monday evening, he says government assistance had not reached his immediate community. His family was rationing food and clean water. Across Flores, the disaster agency says it has sent thousands of emergency personnel to help and deployed two field hospitals. Power has been restored to nearly all affected customers, but landslides are slowing rescue efforts.

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2: Good morning, I'm Sasha Pfeiffer, and I'm not kidding about this. Billy the Goat and Billy the Kid, also a goat, got on a city bus in Portland, Oregon last week. Security footage shows them strolling through the middle doors. The driver joked they didn't pay the fare, and a passenger shooed them off. Turns out they belonged to a nearby family, and they inspired some new merch at the Portland Area Transit Agency, TriMet. Shirts that read, TriMet is goated. It's Morning Edition.
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4: You're listening to Morning Edition from KTOO. I'm Mike Lane. It's 6:45. Juneau's Egan and Vanderbilt intersection is back open after months of construction. The Alaska Department of Transportation and Public Facilities announced it reopened Saturday afternoon. Sonny Mauricio, a spokesperson for the Alaska Department of Transportation, says the changes were made due to safety concerns at the intersection.
5: With any safety project, we hope to see that it does what it's intended and to decrease collisions within that intersection.
4: The popular intersection, located in the Lemon Creek area, has been closed to vehicular traffic since late May. It leads to spots like Costco, Home Depot, and the recycling center. According to Mauricio, the intersection has been updated to have a continuous green T design. That means southbound traffic on Egan can now flow through the intersection without needing to stop for a red light.
5: With this intersection, there was a documented history of rear end angle and side swipe crashes. And the continuous green T is designed to reduce those risks by eliminating conflict points.
4: The DOT shared a video of the intersection on YouTube explaining the changes. The $4.7 million project was funded by the Federal Highway Safety Improvement Program. And the Get Out the Native Vote effort in Alaska has focused on the western part of the state and other remote regions, which have seen turnout fade over the past 20 years. As KNBA's Rhonda McBride reports, there are hopes today's primary will show signs of turnaround.
6: One encouraging sign for Alaska Native voter turnout is the number of Native candidates running for office this year.
7: It's notable that we have a very high-profile Native candidate in each big race.
6: Michelle Spark is the Alaska director for Get Out the Native Vote. She says this election marks the first time in many years that there has been an all-Native gubernatorial ticket in Alaska, with Mita DeWitt, a Thlinkette, and her running mate, Chris Steer, an Inupiat. And there's national attention focused on Democrat Mary Peltola. In one of the state's most closely watched races, a battle that could determine control of the U.S. Senate. Polls show a tight race between Peltola and the Republican incumbent, Dan S. Sullivan. The primary election could offer the clearest picture yet of where this race really stands. There's also Bill Hill, an Athabascan and a longtime school superintendent and Bristol Bay fisherman. He's challenging Republican Congressman Nick Begich. Hill is an independent, a relative political unknown before entering the race. But his grassroots campaign has gained traction, and polls show he's closing the gap between his opponent. Spark says Get Out the Native Vote remains strictly nonpartisan and does not back candidates, but she's hoping the wealth of Native candidates will energize voters.
7: So it's pretty exciting. It's not something Get Out the Native Vote can really highlight or elevate, because we are a voter education and outreach organization that goes by strict rules about endorsements. But we definitely have a little point of pride going on there, but they've got to definitely work for their own campaigns themselves.
6: The real work in getting out the native vote might be compared to cultivating a garden that has long been neglected. Sparks says her organization has focused its efforts on communities that once had high voter turnout. A village-by-village visit to remind voters about their past performance back in the 1980s, the era of the super voter.
7: The primaries were really stunning. Some villages had north of 70%. Like I'm looking right now at Ikwak had 70%. And Kalihanek had 72%, like Utqasuk had 73%. It was really big investment. St. George had 84.5%.
6: Spark says those numbers began to erode in the early 2000s and have dropped to 20%, some below 10%. She says she's traveled to communities with volunteers armed with charts and graphics to remind voters about their responsibility to vote.
7: Unspoken social contract is to be a voter and own this power.
6: Sparks believes that if voters owned it before, they can own it again. In Anchorage, I'm Rhonda McBride.
4: For now, that's KTOO News. 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The primary care crisis and how to solve it, next time on 1A, starting at 11 o'clock this morning, here on KTOO and online at KTOO.org. 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

0: You're listening to KTOO's Tlingit Word of the Week. This week's word comes from Kehinak John Martin. And the word this week is Ch'uk.
1: Ch'uk.
0: That means coho or silver salmon. And here's a sentence. It was from Yakutat that the coho were born. Let's hear it again.
1: Ch'uk.
0: Coho or silver salmon. Ganesh Chish to Hune Lance Twitchell, Gold Belt Heritage Foundation, and the University of Alaska Southeast for this audio.
2: Kehinuk John Martin was Takdain Tan and a child of a Kagwantan man. He is from the Hunakawu, the people of Huna, and was a contributing elder and speaker at many language immersion gatherings in Glacier Bay, Yakutat, and Juneau. He attended boarding school in Shkakwe, Skagway, and attended Gonzaga University.
0: Tune in next week for another Tlingit Word of the Week from KTOO.
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4: Good morning, and thanks for waking up with KTOO. I'm Mike Lane. The time is 7:45. The Juneau School Board approved a new lease for after-school childcare at Saik Gastineau Community School last Thursday. The elementary school has not offered childcare since 2025, when the school district ended its program due to staffing issues. Juneau business The Spark, which runs Little Stars Daycare in the Mendenhall Valley, came forward looking to expand private offerings for after-school childcare. Saik and Mendenhall River Community School are two elementary schools that don't have their own after-school childcare. At a school board meeting last week, District Director of Operations Christy Germain said Saik is more ready for the provider because it used to house the district-run rally program.
5: The room is ideally situated right off the commons next to the gym, still has a lot of supplies that we're able to offer, and the room is also right there by the playground.
4: The lease allows the provider to use the space rent-free. The district would also pay for custodial fees. It's similar to an agreement the district has with Auk Lake Preschool. That provider currently offers care at three elementary schools. The school board in March approved a resolution supporting Southeast Childhood Collective getting funding from the Juneau Assembly to stabilize after-school child care. The Assembly approved that funding last May. Board Vice President Elizabeth Sidden says she supports the lease.
6: I'm glad to see providers stepping up and wanting to provide after-school child care at some of our additional sites. So this is exciting.
4: The Spark would be the second private provider to offer after-school child care following the district ending the rally program. It's unclear when the program will start at Saik. At the board meeting, Sidden had questions about the timeline and requirements for all providers at the district to be licensed. Germain says Auk Lake Preschool is in the final stages of getting licensed. She says the Spark has already begun the process to get licensed as well. In an email to KTOO, a representative with the State Department of Health said it takes an average of 1 to 3 months to process license applications. The first day of school for 1st to 12th grade is scheduled for this Thursday. And residents of the eastern interior community of Tok are being ordered to evacuate their homes after a wildfire broke out yesterday morning. What officials are calling the Muckluck Fire was reported shortly before noon in the backyard of a residence on the Alaska Highway near milepost 1316. As of Monday evening, it had grown to over 1,500 acres and was spreading to the east and northeast. Sam Harrell, a spokesperson for the Alaska Division of Forestry and Fire Protection, said hot, dry, and windy weather has made the situation dangerous. He said in a brief phone interview that state troopers and firefighters spent Monday afternoon door-to-door in the area north of the Alaska Highway asking people to leave. Go evacuations are underway from Sundog Trail to Midnight Sun Drive. Residents in that area are being asked to evacuate to the local Mushers Hall and the Tok School. Pets are being accepted in both locations. Officials have also cautioned people in the area to avoid downed power lines. Harrell also said a HeliTac team from Fairbanks has been dispatched to the fire, as well as fire engines from as far away as Matsu and Kenai. He was not able to confirm if or how many structures have burned. And finally, a village health aide in the northwest Arctic community of Kobuk has been charged with multiple felonies, including enticement of a minor and possessing child sexual abuse material. According to a charging document, 38-year-old Derek Garfield Sr. sent sexually explicit messages and images to a 14-year-old girl on Facebook Messenger last December. The charges say the girl reported the messages months later to another village health aide who was a state-mandated reporter. A trooper wrote in the charges that Garfield admitted in an April interview to sending the messages and told investigators that he had been drinking when he sent them. Troopers seized Garfield's phone through a search warrant. The charges say a state forensic examination completed in August recovered the messages and images sent to the girl and two additional images that investigators labeled as child sexual abuse material. Troopers say an investigation into additional photographs on Garfield's phone is ongoing. Garfield had his first court appearance at the Kotzebue Courthouse Friday. Court records show the next hearing in the case is set for August 24th. And for now, that's KTOO News. More in about 30 minutes during our extended newscast. Actor Jason Segel is the co-creator and star of the series Shrinking. In it, he plays a therapist having a nervous breakdown while continuing to see patients. On the next Fresh Air, he shares what he's learned about psychotherapy and about himself. That's Fresh Air at 2 o'clock today, right here on KTOO and online at ktoo.org. This is Morning Edition.

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1: To talk about that, we're joined by NPR's international correspondent, Ayaba Traoui, in Dubai. Good morning.

0: After killing millions of animals worldwide, the highly contagious H5N1 avian flu has arrived in Australia and New Zealand.
1: We could have a greatly accelerated push to extinction for a lot of species.
0: And Mary Louise Kelly, the threat avian flu poses to Australia and New Zealand's unique wildlife, on the next All Things Considered from NPR News.
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1: You're listening to Here and Now from KTOO. It's 8:20. Now, our extended newscast. Juneau's Eagan and Vanderbilt intersection is back open after months of construction. The Alaska Department of Transportation and Public Facilities announced it reopened Saturday afternoon. Sunny Mauricio, a spokesperson for the Alaska Department of Transportation, says the changes were made due to safety concerns at the intersection.
2: With any safety project, we hope to see that it does what it's intended and to decrease collisions within that intersection.
1: The popular intersection, located in the Lemon Creek area, has been closed to vehicular traffic since late May. It leads to spots like Costco, Home Depot, and the recycling center. According to Mauricio, the intersection has been updated to have a continuous green T design. That means southbound traffic on Eagan can now flow through the intersection without needing to stop for a red light.
2: With this intersection, there was a documented history of rear end angle and side swipe crashes. And the continuous green T is designed to reduce those risks by eliminating conflict points.
1: The DOT shared a video of the intersection on YouTube explaining the changes. The $4.7 million project was funded by the Federal Highway Safety Improvement Program. And the Juneau School Board approved a new lease for after-school child care at Saik Gastineau Community School last Thursday. The elementary school has not offered child care since 2025, when the school district ended its program due to staffing issues. Juneau business The Spark, which runs Little Stars Daycare in the Mendenhall Valley, came forward looking to expand private offerings for after-school child care. Saik and Mendenhall River Community School are two elementary schools that don't have their own after-school child care. At a school board meeting last week, District Director of Operations Christy Germain said Saik is more ready for the provider because it used to house the district-run rally program.
3: The room is ideally situated right off the commons next to the gym, still has a lot of supplies that we're able to offer, and the room is also right there by the playground.
1: The lease allows the provider to use the space rent-free. The district would also pay for custodial fees. It's similar to an agreement the district has with Auk Lake Preschool. That provider currently offers care at three elementary schools. The school board in March approved a resolution supporting Southeast Childhood Collective getting funding from the Juneau Assembly to stabilize after-school child care. The Assembly approved that funding last May. Board Vice President Elizabeth Sidden says she supports the lease.
4: I'm glad to see providers stepping up and wanting to provide after-school child care at some of our additional sites. So this is exciting.
1: The Spark would be the second private provider to offer after-school child care following the district ending the rally program. It's unclear when the program will start at Saik. At the board meeting, Sidden had questions about the timeline and requirements for all providers at the district to be licensed. Germain says Auk Lake Preschool is in the final stages of getting licensed. She says the Spark has already begun the process to get licensed as well. In an email to KTOO, a representative with the State Department of Health said it takes an average of 1 to 3 months to process license applications. The first day of school for 1st to 12th grade is scheduled for this Thursday. And the Juneau Assembly met last night for a regular meeting to decide the fate of City Hall, update residents following the recent glacial outburst flood, and hear community concerns over electric motorcycles on local trails. Here are some highlights from the meeting. The Assembly voted to sell Juneau City Hall building to its neighbor, the Alaska Heritage Institute, for $1.5 million. That's as the city prepares to move its staff to a new location in the near future. A majority of the more than a dozen residents who testified on the topic supported selling the property directly to SHI. The other option would have put the building up for sale at a minimum $2.5 million bid. Testifiers pointed to SHI's proposed vision to build a glass studio and cultural tourism facility at the site, which they say will bring long-term community benefits and cultural diversity to downtown. The Assembly passed the ordinance in a 6-3 vote. Assembly members in opposition cited the city's ongoing financial issues and concerns over closing the door to other potentially interested buyers. and City Manager Katie Kester gave the Assembly a brief overview and update of the preliminary damage from this year's recent glacial outburst flood. According to preliminary data from 186 homes assessed for damage, 10 homes were affected by the flood and 2 homes sustained minor damage. The city estimates the flood caused at least $590,000 worth of residential damage. Kester says the city will continue to collect more data and share its findings with the community in the coming months. And the Assembly also heard public testimony on several non-agenda topics. One testifier was Reed Harris, the president of the Juneau Mountain Bike Alliance. He called attention to an increasing number of electric motorcycles being driven by youths throughout Juneau's trails, streets, and pedestrian walkways. He and other board members of the Alliance say the vehicles are causing damage to local trails and are dangerous to other recreators. They asked the Assembly to develop regulations to address the issue. Find more Assembly coverage at ktoo.org. In other news, the Get Out the Native Vote effort in Alaska has focused on the western part of the state and other remote regions, which have seen turnout fade over the past 20 years. As KNBA's Rhonda McBride reports, there are hopes today's primary will show signs of a turnaround.
5: One encouraging sign for Alaska Native voter turnout is the number of Native candidates running for office this year.
6: It's notable that we have a very high profile Native candidate in each big race.
5: Michelle Spark is the Alaska director for Get Out the Native Vote. She says this election marks the first time in many years that there has been an all-Native gubernatorial ticket in Alaska, with Mita DeWitt, a Thlinket, and her running mate, Chris Steer, an Inupiat. And there's national attention focused on Democrat Mary Peltola. In one of the state's most closely watched races, a battle that could determine control of the U.S. Senate. Polls show a tight race between Peltola and the Republican incumbent, Dan S. Sullivan. The primary election could offer the clearest picture yet of where this race really stands. There's also Bill Hill, an Athabascan and a longtime school superintendent and Bristol Bay fisherman. He's challenging Republican Congressman Nick Begich. Hill is an independent, a relative political unknown before entering the race. But his grassroots campaign has gained traction, and polls show he's closing the gap between his opponent. Spark says Get Out the Native Vote remains strictly nonpartisan and does not back candidates, but she's hoping the wealth of Native candidates will energize voters.
6: So it's pretty exciting. It's not something Get Out the Native Vote can really highlight or elevate, because we are a voter education and outreach organization that goes by strict rules about endorsements. But we definitely have a little point of pride going on there, but they've got to definitely work for their own campaigns themselves.
5: The real work in getting out the Native vote might be compared to cultivating a garden that has long been neglected. Spark says her organization has focused its efforts on communities that once had high voter turnout. A village-by-village visit to remind voters about their past performance back in the 1980s, the era of the super voter.
6: The primaries were really stunning. Some villages had north of 70%. Like I'm looking right now at Iqaluk had 70%, and Kalikinek had 72%. Like Utqasuk had 73%. It was really big investment. St. George had 84.5%.
5: Spark says those numbers began to erode in the early 2000s and have dropped to 20%. Some below 10%. She says she's traveled to communities with volunteers armed with charts and graphics to remind voters about their responsibility to vote.
6: Unspoken social contract is to be a voter and own this power.
5: Sparks believes that if voters owned it before, they can own it again. In Anchorage, I'm Rhonda McBride.
1: And last but not least, residents of Whittier may be without natural gas for almost 3 weeks. That's after NSTAR natural gas officials shut off the flow of gas to the community of roughly 250 people last Sunday night to address a pipeline leak. The leak was first reported on August 9th when a break was found in a subsurface section of the pipeline near the 20 Mile River. NSTAR spokeswoman Harley Headland says it got worse over the weekend.
7: The damaged portion of the 8-inch pipeline crossing the 20-mile river did further deteriorate around 8 o'clock p.m. on Sunday. requiring us to immediately shut off the flow of natural gas. So that evening, technicians headed out to Whittier to begin turning off meters.
1: NSTAR officials say they expect the outage to last until September 5th. Hedlund says the utility had initially planned to truck down liquefied natural gas from Fairbanks to help offset the leak, but those plans fell through.
7: We weren't able to secure a component required to regasify the LNG into our system, so we're continuing to evaluate other options to restore service as quickly as possible. One of those including the possibility of a temporary above-ground line.
1: Hedlund says officials haven't identified a suspected cause for the leak yet. Kyle Sinclair is general manager for the Bagage Towers, a large condominium where most Whittier residents live. He says they've been able to offset the loss of natural gas for now.
8: We are up on diesel power running, and we have heat and power of hot water to all of our residents.
1: Sinclair didn't have a firm idea of how long the building will be able to rely on diesel, adding that he's cheering for the NSTAR repair crews. Hedlund says the utility is working with Whittier City officials to keep the community updated. Whittier City Manager did not immediately respond to a request for comment. And that concludes our extended newscast for this morning. More news coming your way at 12:01 today during our noon newscast. 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
9: Live from NPR News in Boston, I'm Steve Brown. President Trump says the U.S. has no planned talks with Iran, but insists the Strait of Hormuz remains open and operating despite limited traffic and a reported strike on a ship exiting the waterway. He also wrote on social media today that a U.S. blockade there remains in full force and effect and asserted that all water mines have been removed. The post comes after a 60-day negotiating period ended this week between the U.S. and Iran with no clear end to the war in sight. The Centers for Disease Control and Prevention has several programs funded by Congress that lack staff to operate them. These zombie programs include initiatives for Alzheimer's, smoking prevention, and epilepsy. The Trump administration laid off thousands of employees as a cost-cutting move beginning in April of last year. While some cuts were reversed, many experts remain on paid leave due to ongoing legal battles. Democrats argue this situation violates the law, but there's limited congressional enforcement authority. OpenAI is launching a version of ChatGPT designed for teenagers. The San Francisco-based company says ChatGPT for teen is tailored for kids ages 13 to 17 with stronger protections, including content restrictions around things like suicide, self-harm, and romantic or sexual chats. 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
5: You're listening to Statewide News from Alaska Public Media. I'm Ava White. Residents of Whittier may be without natural gas for almost 3 weeks. That's after NSTAR shut off the flow of gas to the community of roughly 250 people Sunday to address a pipeline leak. The leak was first reported on August 9th, when a break was found in a subsurface section of the pipeline near the 20 Mile River. NSTAR spokeswoman Hartley Headland says it got worse over the weekend. NSTAR officials say they expect the outage to last until September 5th. Headland says the utility had initially planned to truck down liquefied natural gas from Fairbanks to help offset the leak, but those plans fell through.
6: We weren't able to secure a component required to regasify the LNG into our system, so we're continuing to evaluate other options to restore service as quickly as possible, one of those including the possibility of a temporary above-ground line.
5: She says officials haven't identified a suspected cause for the leak yet. Kyle Sinclair is general manager for the Begich Towers, a large condominium where most Whittier residents live. He says they've been able to offset the loss of natural gas for now.
7: We are up on diesel power running, and we have heat and power, hot water to all of our residents.
5: Sinclair didn't have a firm idea of how long the building will be able to rely on diesel, adding he's cheering on for the NSTAR repair crews. Headland says the utility is working with Whittier City officials to keep the community updated. Whittier City Manager did not immediately respond to a request for comment. A village health aide in the Northwest Arctic community of Kobuk has been charged with multiple felonies, including enticement of a minor and possessing child sexual abuse material. According to a charging document, 38-year-old Derek Garfield Sr. sent sexually explicit messages and images to a 14-year-old girl on Facebook Messenger last December. The charges say the girl reported the messages months later to another village health aide who was a state-mandated reporter. A trooper wrote in the charges that Garfield admitted in an April interview to sending the messages and told investigators that he had been drinking when he sent them. Troopers seized Garfield's phone through a search warrant. The charges say a state forensic examination completed in August recovered the messages and images sent to the girl and two additional images that investigators labeled as child sexual abuse material. Garfield had his first court appearance at the Kotzebue Courthouse Friday. Court records show the next hearing in the case is set for August 24th. This is Alaska Public Media.
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5: You're listening to Statewide News from Alaska Public Media. I'm Ava White. For the past two summers, a bar in Sitka has acted as a makeshift gallery for a local artist who recently won a prestigious international award for his work. KCAW's Lauren Salemo met with the painter to learn more about the stories he wants to preserve.
11: Stephen Laurie sits at a booth in the Pioneer Bar in Sitka and points to a painting behind the counter. It's a portrait of Art Petraborg, whose windswept white hair whisks across a canvas filled with dark clouds.
12: He's got braided sideburns. Are you kidding me? I mean, that was the coolest thing I'd ever seen.
11: The two met nearly 50 years ago when Laurie started trolling, and he still remembers their first interaction. Laurie's 30-some paintings hanging in the bar look to capture these types of stories. The collection is called This Thing We Call the Ocean, Part 2, Names Discovered, Stories Told. It's similar to last summer's exhibit, in name and content, but this time it also honors some people from the past.
12: They're no longer with us, but they formed the sort of the core, or that they set the tone for fishing in Pelican and in Sitka.
11: A downtown bar might not be a traditional gallery space, but Laurie prefers it that way.
12: This is where ordinary people come, and that's the audience that I'm interested in.
11: Earlier this summer, Laurie accepted the People's Choice Award for one of New Zealand's most prestigious painted portraiture competitions. He was recognized by the New Zealand Portrait Gallery for a painting of him and his sons aboard the fishing vessel Born Again. It hangs with his other works at the Pioneer Bar. The bar's walls are typically covered in small, framed photographs of fishermen, their boats, and the ocean, but Maite Lorente, who helped Laurie curate this collection, says there comes a time when you start to ignore the photos.
13: If you want to see a work of art that you have in your place, or you really want to see it, once time has gone by, you need to move it, you need to shake it. When we remove these paintings, those stories come back with a louder voice.
11: Laurie's paintings help bring a new perspective.
13: It feels different.
12: Yeah.
13: Nor better, nor worse, but different.
11: Lorente helped Laurie find stories and family photos for him to paint, though the artist seems to know quite a few of his subjects.
12: Jake Phillips here, he was so kind to me when he could have been really tough on me.
11: Laurie says he admires how fishermen would help one another, even when they didn't have to. He knows fishing is a stressful job. He was a troller for 43 years, but he wants to capture the lightness of his subjects, not just their grit.
12: Painting someone like Moses Johnson Sr. there, you know, that guy was one of the best fishermen in this town, but really just totally low-key and not at all pushy, or, you know, he was a really mellow guy. His biggest thing was his basketball when he was a young man, but he caught fish like crazy.
11: There's a portrait of Bill Hills, a name Lorente came across when researching Greentop Harbor on Jacoby Island, not far from Pelican. Hills started fishing in Alaska in the late 1930s.
12: We're not talking about float planes or Coast Guard helicopters or any of that. You're on your own, you know, and so it becomes a community of people. You're keeping an eye on your neighbor, even if he cuts you off every now and again, you're still keeping an eye on him.
11: Laurie remembers a time when there'd be picnics on the beach if fishing was slow. He says the shortened fishing season has made the job more competitive over the years, and he hopes his paintings are a reminder of how essential a close-knit community is to fishing in Southeast. In Sitka, I'm Lauren Salemo.
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4: 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Today is Tuesday, August 18th, and a total of 6 cruise ships are due in port today. The National Geographic Sea Lion got here at 6 this morning and will depart at 11 p.m. Norwegian Bliss got here at 6:30 and departs at 1:30 this afternoon. 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
15: 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We will not be taking calls during today's program.
16: Alaska's economy through the decades was on an oil price-dependent roller coaster of up and down revenue, making it difficult to plan for long-term projects and fiscal stability. Changes in recent years to how the state finances services and public infrastructure has provided some clarity, but what does that clearer picture mean, and what do state leaders need to do to help stabilize revenue and spending for the future? We'll discuss analyzing Alaska's fiscal options to

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2: 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Today is Tuesday, August 18th. It's the 230th day of the year, and there's 135 days left in 2026. Sunrise this morning was at 5:26. We'll see the sun set at 8:34 this evening. That's a total of 15 hours, 7 minutes, and 35 seconds of daylight today, a loss of 4 minutes and 50 seconds from yesterday. It's 11 a.m. Up next is 1A on KTOO.

0: The federal government for decades has handed out billions of dollars to keep Americans moving with public transit. Under this administration, that money isn't even leaving the station. From WAMU and NPR in Washington, this is 1A. Hi, I'm Todd Zwillick. Public transit moves tens of millions of Americans every single day. Congress set aside more than $7 billion to fund new and existing projects, but the Trump administration is refusing to spend it, leaving many communities in the lurch with no way to make up the difference. And increasingly, those decisions are based on the president's politics, not the projects. Today, how stalled federal support affects the future of public transit and what happens when America's subways, buses, and roads get politicized. Tell us what you know in your community, 1A at WAMU.org. It's coming up after these headlines.
1: Live from NPR News, I'm Lakshmi Singh. Voters are at the polls today in three states, Florida, Alaska, and Wyoming. One race with national implications is a congressional seat for Florida's 7th District. The incumbent is Republican Representative Corey Mills, who's been mired in legal controversy. Central Florida Public Media's reporter Joe Mario Pedersen is covering the race and the opponent who could unseat Mills.
2: Representative Mills is under

0: This is 1A. I'm Todd Zwillick.
1: Is a World Trade Center bound E train. The next stop is 3043.
0: Buses, light rails, subways, commuter trains, streetcars, and trolleys. Just a few of the modes of public transportation Americans use to take more than 30 million trips every single weekday, and not just in the big cities. For decades, the federal government has played a huge role in bringing public transit to cities and towns all over America. Congress allocates billions of dollars to help

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0: After killing millions of animals worldwide, the highly contagious H5N1 avian flu has arrived in Australia and New Zealand.
1: We could have a greatly accelerated push to extinction for a lot of species.
0: And Mary Louise Kelly, the threat avian flu poses to Australia and New Zealand's unique wildlife on the next All Things Considered from NPR News.
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1: How do you put a human legacy into words? If you've written a eulogy, you know the challenge. And it's a question obituary writers deal with every day. Turns out, writing about death has taught them a lot about what makes a life well lived. A panel answers your questions on the art of the obit. That's next time on 1A.
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3: 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It's Tuesday, August 18th, and on this day, back in 1903, U.S. Senator W.P. Dillingham arrived at Sitka on the revenue cutter McCulloch on a tour of Alaska. The town of Dillingham was later named for him. That's a look back at this day in 1903. It's 12 noon. Up next is local and statewide news. Then the world on KTOO.

0: the Pentagon signals an expanded fight against an old enemy.
1: Drug traffickers are the most agile and flexible businesses on the planet.
0: What military cooperation agreements with three Latin American countries could mean. I'm Carolyn Beeler. In Turkey, the Kurdish insurgency is over. Now comes the hard part, moving forward.
2: Timing and moving fast is very important in achieving this reconciliation.
0: An admissions scandal is raising questions about who gets into Mexico's top university.
3: In Mexico, when you say UNAM, it's a synonymous for university. It's the national university.
0: Plus, young Africans see a silver lining in U.S. aid cuts, their potential to force local officials to step up.
4: We need our leaders to do well.
0: That's all ahead on The World.
5: Good afternoon. I'm Mike Lane, and this is KTOO. The time is 12:01. The Juneau Assembly met last night for a regular meeting to decide the fate of City Hall, update residents following the recent glacial outburst flood, and hear community concerns over electric motorcycles on local trails. Here are some of the highlights from the meeting. The Assembly voted to sell Juneau City Hall building to its neighbor, the Alaska Heritage Institute, for $1.5 million. That's as the city prepares to move its staff to a new location in the near future. A majority of the more than a dozen residents who testified on the topic supported selling the property directly to SHI. The other option would have put the building up for sale at a minimum $2.5 million bid. Testifiers pointed to SHI's proposed vision to build a glass studio and cultural tourism facility at the site, which they say will bring long-term community benefits and cultural diversity to downtown. The Assembly passed the ordinance in a 6-3 vote. Assembly members in opposition cited the city's ongoing financial issues and concerns over closing the door to other potentially interested buyers. And City Manager Katie Kester gave the Assembly a brief overview

0: causing damage to local trails and are dangerous to other recreators. They asked the assembly to develop regulations to address the issue. Find more assembly coverage at ktoo.org. And the Juneau School Board approved a new lease for after-school child care at Saik Gastineau Community School last Thursday. The elementary school has not offered child care since 2025, when the school district ended its program due to staffing issues. Juneau business The Spark, which runs Little Stars Daycare in the Mendenhall Valley, came forward looking to expand private offerings for after-school child care. Saik and Mendenhall River Community School are two elementary schools that don't have their own after-school child care. At a school board meeting last week, District Director of Operations Christy Germain said Saik is more ready for the provider because it used to house the district-run rally program.
1: The room is ideally situated right off the commons next to the gym, still has a lot of supplies that we're able to offer, and the room is also right there by the playground.
0: The lease allows the provider to use the space rent-free. The district would also pay for custodial fees. It's similar to an agreement the district has with Auk Lake Preschool. That provider currently offers care at three elementary schools. The school board in March approved a resolution supporting Southeast Childhood Collective getting funding from the Juneau Assembly to stabilize after-school child care. The Assembly approved that funding last May. Board Vice President Elizabeth Sidden says she supports the lease.
1: I'm glad to see providers stepping up and wanting to provide after-school child care at some of our additional sites. So this is exciting.
0: The Spark would be the second private provider to offer after-school child care following the district ending the rally program. It's unclear when the program will start at Saik. At the board meeting, Sidden had questions about the timeline and requirements for all providers at the district to be licensed. Germain says Auk Lake Preschool is in the final stages of getting licensed. She says the Spark has already begun the process to get licensed as well. In an email to KTOO, a representative with the State Department of Health said it takes an average of 1 to 3 months to process license applications. The first day of school for 1st to 12th grade is scheduled for this Thursday. And for now, that's KTOO News. More coming your way during All Things Considered later this afternoon. Actor Jason Segel is the co-creator and star of the series Shrinking. In it, he plays a therapist, having a nervous breakdown while continuing to see patients. On the next Fresh Air, he shares what he's learned about psychotherapy and about himself. Join us for Fresh Air at 2 o'clock today, right here on KTOO and online at ktoo.org. Up next is The World.
2: This is The World. I'm Carolyn Beeler. We're beginning today's show in Latin America, where the U.S. military has been carrying out deadly strikes on vessels it says are smuggling drugs. This week, the Pentagon announced it will expand that maritime campaign onto land. Defense Secretary Pete Hegseth described the rationale during a recent visit to a jungle training course in Panama.
3: From all the way down here in the cocaine trafficking to fentanyl in the plazas of Mexico, this is a networked fight that we're empowering Southcom and Northcom together in the Western Hemisphere to execute ruthlessly.
2: Hegseth is referring there to the U.S. Southern and Northern Military Command. We wanted to explore what might happen when the Trump administration expands that lethal campaign to land, so we reached out to Jeremy McDermott. He's the co-director of the Columbia-based investigative organization Insight Crime. Jeremy, what does the expansion of this campaign from sea to land actually mean? What will that look like?
4: So far, we've seen these strikes on principally go-fast vessels in both the Atlantic and the Pacific. So far, we have not seen this change the prices of cocaine in the United States, for example. On the contrary, the wholesale price of cocaine are at record lows. Mm. So far, it does not seem to have moved the dial on what is the principal stated aim, which is to interdict the flow of cocaine to the United States. Now, if we move this onto the land, well, airstrikes on land in countries like Colombia are nothing new. The Colombian government has for many years been using strikes on particularly the camps of left-wing guerrillas involved in drug trafficking. It is a weapon in the arsenal, but it has not changed criminal dynamics in any meaning.

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2: 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The new documentary is called Billy Idol Should Be Dead. 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

0: This is National Native News. I'm Jill Freitas. Tuesday is Alaska's primary election, a state where there is ranked choice voting. The top four vote-getters in each race, regardless of party, move on to the general election in November. That makes voters' turnout a key issue, especially in remote parts of the state, where Alaska Natives have seen numbers fade over the past 20 years. As KMBA's Rhonda McBride reports, there are hopes Tuesday's election will show signs of a turnaround.
1: One encouraging sign for Alaska Native voter turnout is the number of Native candidates running for office this year.
2: It's notable that we have a very high-profile Native candidate in each big race.
1: Michelle Spark is the Alaska director for Get Out the Native Vote. She says this marks the first time in years that there is an all-Native ticket for Alaska governor, with Mita DeWitt, a Tlingit, and her running mate Chris Steer in Inupiaq. And there's national attention focused on Democrat Mary Peltola, the first Alaska Native to serve in Congress. Peltola is a Yupik from southwest Alaska. Her bid for the U.S. Senate is one of the state's most closely watched races, a battle that could determine control of the U.S. Senate. Polls show a tight race between Peltola and the Republican incumbent, Dan S. Sullivan. There is also Bill Hill, an Athabascan and a longtime school superintendent and Bristol Bay fisherman. He's challenging Republican Congressman Nick Bagich, who in 2024 unseated Peltola. Hill is an independent, a relative political unknown, but his grassroots campaign has gained traction, and polls show he's closing the gap with his opponent. Spark says Get Out the Native Vote is strictly nonpartisan and doesn't back any candidates, but she's hoping the wealth of Native

0: preliminary injunction by the Thana Otham Nation to halt border wall construction along a 60-foot stretch of land bordering the tribal reservation. KJZZ's Gabriel Pietrasio has more.
1: Judge Richard Leone in D.C. ruled last week that an injunction is unwarranted, writing he expects the U.S. to follow through on consulting with the Thana Otham Nation. Historically, that hasn't been the case, according to Thana Otham Chairman Verlin Jose.
2: We were assured that the border wall construction would not impact it. But despite that warning and assurances, federal contractors just bladed right through it, causing permanent damage to this autumn and American treasure. You can't rebuild that.
1: Still, the judge noted that the Fed's interest in ensuring public safety and enforcing immigration laws, quote, outweigh any surviving irreparable harms. For National Native News, I'm Gabriel Pietrasio.
0: And I'm Jill Freitas.
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6: This is Native America Calling. I'm Sean Spruce. White Earth Nation citizen Peggy Flanagan is poised to become the first Native American woman elected to the U.S. Senate following a decisive primary victory over her centrist opponent. Flanagan's progressive platform includes expanding Medicaid and dismantling immigration and customs enforcement. Her win mirrors a broader shift away from centrist policies as several self-avowed Democratic Socialists secured primary victories. Among them is Claire Valdez, an Isleta del Sur Pueblo citizen and DSA-backed candidate for the U.S. House in New York, who won her primary on a platform centered on labor unions and tenant rights. Today we'll Democratic supporters about the party's shift and how Native voters could respond in the upcoming midterm election. You can join the conversation by calling 1-800-996-2848. That is also 1-800-99-NATIVE. And you can also leave a comment on our website and social media pages. Joining us from Tahlequah, Oklahoma is Kaylin Free. She is a Democratic National Committee member from Oklahoma and sits on the DNC's Rules and Bylaws Committee. She is Choctaw. Kaylin, hello and welcome back to Native America Calling.
7: Halito, it's always good to be on Native American Calling. Thank you so much for the invitation.
6: Halito. And joining us from Albuquerque, New Mexico, we have Kevin Killer. He is the co-founder of Advanced Native Political Leadership and former president of the Oglala Sioux Tribe. He is Oglala Lakota. Kevin, you've been on the show many times. Welcome back.
8: Thank you, Sean. Appreciate you. And I want to say give a shout out to my former presidential staff, Jesse, Jedi, Angie, and D. Sis. Chomp up Muhammadi and all the Kiwi listeners. So I appreciate you, Sean.
6: Thank you, Kevin. Kaylin, the progressive wing of the Democratic Party, it's having a moment after these primaries recently, and even we're seeing elections like the New York City mayor's position. Why do you think progressive candidates appear to resonate with Democratic voters?
7: That's an excellent question. I think it's really pretty simple. I believe that the voters are looking for folks who are speaking to the issues. And I don't think that people really look at some people do. But I don't believe that voters are looking to see if someone is a, like Peggy Flanagan, a DFL, Democrat farmer.

0: Schreiber, like Claire, a socialist, a Democrat socialist. Folks are looking to see if people are speaking to their issues. Are they going to make life better if I vote for that particular candidate? I think we make a mistake when we try to pigeonhole people into these labels. I don't think that the labels are there and they're being discussed and they're being talked about. But I certainly believe that the reason why these two candidates won is because they're talking about the issues that matter to the voters, you know, talking about housing, health care, you know, political access, you know, corporate billionaires, you know, who is controlling the party, who is controlling the message, and are you, if you get elected to your position, whether it's U.S. Senate or governor in New Mexico or wherever or Congress, are you going to help me make my life better and the people I care about lives better?
1: Kaylin, you mentioned issues like housing, health care, wealth distribution. Now, you've canvassed for U.S. Senate candidate and White Earth Nation citizen Peggy Flanagan, who we mentioned at the beginning of the show, and you also identify as a progressive candidate. What positions or what policies, what goals of Peggy Flanagan's appeal to you?
0: Well, you know, Peggy obviously comes from a tribal background, and I think that one of the things I always say is that people who, whether you're running as a tribal citizen or you're running as a Latino or as Asian American or as a Caucasian or whatever, the voters are looking at, because all of these candidates that are running, regardless of what their background is or their tribal citizenship is, they have to appeal to the broader base. If the Native vote was singularly sufficient to elect a candidate, we would have a lot more Native representation. And so the folks who are the voters, again, you have to appeal to that broad swath. And I think most people care about the issues are similar. I mean, you know, whether it's housing, it's affordability, it's economics. It is, you know, one of the things that Peggy said many, many times on the campaign trail is it's the Manny versus the money. And I believe that when you follow the money, you can see where a candidate is being led. Are they being led by their heart? Are they being led by their values? Are they being led by the folks who are financing their campaigns?
1: Why do you think Peggy Flanagan was able to beat her more centrist primary opponent, Angie Craig?
0: First of all, she's in Minnesota, and Minnesota is by and large a progressive area. But it also, when you look at the map of where Peggy was strong and where she won all over that state. People thought that she was going to do well in the urban areas. She did well in the rural areas. She did well in the urban areas. And I believe that the reason is because, folks, she had a message that resonated with people. People believe that she was is an authentic candidate, that when she wins this U.S. Senate seat in November, that she is going to go to Washington, D.C., and she is going to fight for them. She's going to fight for she's going to fight for the kitchen table economic issues that affect Americans, regardless of what ethnicity you are, regardless of whether you're a tribal citizen or not.
1: Kevin, you and Peggy Flanagan are co-founders of Advanced Native Political Leadership. What's your take on her primary win?
2: I think Kaylin did a good job of, you know, just giving an overview and the campaign message and, you know, knowing Peggy since 2006, you know, we come from the, it's called Wellstone Action, and it was based on, you know, former Senator Paul Wellstone's philosophy of making sure that, you know, we always reached everybody and, listen to everybody. And that's, you know, Kaylin did a great job of explaining Minnesota politics. And that's what Senator Wellstone's philosophy was, is just explaining how to reach everybody. And he was there for a while. And unfortunately, he passed away in 2004 in a plane crash right before his election. But from that outgrew Wellstone Action. And so Peggy was, you know, one of the trainers, and I met her there and all that. And we just had a good rapport. You know, like, we're usually the only two Native people in the room. And then, you know, we saw Kaylin, and Kaylin was like, you know, one of the few Native people in the room. So at that time, you know, we just felt that we needed more training that really resonated and helped advocate for our candidates. And so, you know, we always talked about doing something within Wellstone, and eventually started something on our own with co-founders Anna Thea Chino, who's Pueblo, and she, you know, she's from New Mexico, and Chris Castro, who's Navajo, and she lives in L.A. But, you know, we all decided to say, okay, well, let's try to do this. Let's try to move something forward. And so we were able to start the organization in advance, you know, since its founding. You know, we've been able to build like a Native Leadership Institute, and that helps kind of set the groundwork. And Kaylin was really instrumental in that process as well. You know, she had India's List, and India's List is still out there. But that's kind of where, you know, we had a good ground, good grounding and all that. And from all that energy, it kind of led to this next step. So yeah, so that's where, you know, Peggy and I met, and that's what Advance is kind of doing. And now that, you know, just making sure that we're always kind of aware of what's going on, not at the, you know, at the federal level, but also at state, local, and county levels and school boards and all that, because it all matters. And I think okay. that's the biggest thing, is just trying to make sure that we're always increasing representation.
1: Kevin, Peggy Flanagan's been outspoken about issues like wanting to dismantle ICE and not taking money away from AIPAC, American Israel Public Affairs Committee. What do those hardline positions tell you about what resonates with Democratic voters right now?
2: I think the big thing that came out of that, and as you know, like that's the thing with when you're working in politics, there's always the philosophy of, and again, you know, I was coming from South Dakota, and you know, we worked on Senator Daschle's campaign. He had a great field manager, campaign manager, that was really strong on field organizing. And there's a difference between spending money on targeted buys, targeted ad buys and all that, versus putting your money on field campaigns, meaning you're actually going to go out and knock on doors. And both are expensive. Field tends to be a little bit more expensive because you got to pay for gas, you got to get people out there, you got to, you know, do meals, all this kind of stuff. So I think that's what really resonated in this race, is that, you know, even though, you know, Lieutenant Governor Flanagan was outspent, you know, almost 6-1, as Kaylin was saying earlier, the numbers that came back, because she spent time in Rochester, she spent time in Mankato, she spent time in you know, rural parts of Minnesota, and you know, that resonates a lot with people, you know, in South Dakota and Minnesota, in Heartlands, because they want to see their candidates and they want to see them know the issues, but they also want to see them, they want to see them in person, and that's always a you know, in retail politics is always goes over well in Heartland America.
1: Kevin Killer and Kaylin Free are kicking off our conversation today here on Native America Calling. We're talking right now about White Earth Nation citizen Peggy Flanagan, poised to become the first Native American woman elected to the U.S. Senate. But also on a more broader level, this shift within the Democratic Party away from centrist policies and more towards a progressive angle. Give us a call right now if you would like to join this conversation. Let us know your thoughts on the progressive movement right now within the Democratic Party. Also, the whole Democratic Socialist movement. You might have thoughts about that as well. And you can voice them. We are a forum for all of our listeners to share ideas, share insights, ask questions. The number is 1-800-996-2848. 1-800-996-2848. 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
0: Thank you for listening to Native America Calling today. I'm Sean Spruce, and we're speaking with Native Democratic supporters about the noticeable progressive shifts within the Democratic Party and what to expect with the general midterm elections coming up soon. You can join this conversation with a comment or a question. What do you think of the state of the Democratic Party? Is it leaning too far to the left? Is it too moderate? What issues are most important to you for this general midterm election? The number to join us, 1-800-996-2848. Also, 1-800-99-NATIVE. Let's go to the phones right now. We have a couple of callers on the line. First is Julian, listening on the Hopi Nation in Arizona on station KUYI Hopi Radio. Good morning, Julian. You're on the air.
5: Good morning, sir. I'm actually sitting directly underneath Hovitztwika, one of the most holiest places on earth. I hope all your listeners one day get to come here and just feel the presence of the mountains. Thank you so much for taking my call. I just want to say, man, I'm so proud of our folks coming together and realizing that if we want to fix things, we're going to have to fix it ourselves. And I'm not going to speak long. I want to encourage young Native folks from sea to shining sea, every part of this nation. If you step up and take over the reins, maybe we can make America something to love again.
0: Thank you for joining the conversation, Julian, listening on KUII Hopi Radio. Next up is Glenn. He is a KUNM listener and is up in Jemez Springs, New Mexico. Hello, Glenn. Welcome back to the show.
6: Hello. Thanks for having me, Sean. I have a take that says that Muslim American Zohran Mamdani, the mayor of New York City, got in, and, you know, 8 million people said, we need a person like that who stands up to AIPAC. And to me, the overriding theme that brought Zohran in as mayor of New York City was genocide in Gaza. And for me, genocide of by Hitler, genocide of indigenous in this country connects to genocide in Gaza. And personally, I think the Democratic Party has been bought off by AIPAC, and people are tired of it. They don't want our billions of dollars going to Israel to keep genocide going.
0: Okay.
6: So I personally, as a lifetime Democrat, I'm going to go with the democratic socialists, and I encourage others to do it because that's where change is going to happen, an end to genocide. Thanks.
0: Thank you, Glenn. Always a good to have you calling into the show. I want to go back to Kevin Killer, co-founder of Advanced Native Political Leadership. And Kevin, the New York Times recently came out with a headline. It read, Democrats face a potential Tea Party moment. And it mentions progressive candidates like Peggy Flanagan and Democratic Socialist candidates that are gaining a lot of traction right now. Would you classify this shift to the left from the party as a Tea Party moment? And how long term would you say this moment is? Does it have staying power?
7: I think funny enough, I served in the state legislature from 2008 to 2018. And it was right around that the Tea Party, the first start of it, the first iteration on the Republican side. And it was interesting because a lot of the legislators that came in versus 2008 to 2010 to 2012, they were a lot more open to a lot more policies, and they were a lot more open to just finding ways to work together to help kind of carry out their views. And a lot of the candidates and a lot of the elected officials that I worked with during that time, a lot of them began to understand how important the Constitution was to Native communities and how important it was to upholding sovereignty. And that was like a revelation for me. I'm like, wow, that's crazy. So I think, fast forward to now, there's going to be that opportunity. And it's, most likely, and it's always hard to just in any kind of leadership and power dynamic, doesn't matter if it's Republican or Democrat, to kind of keep that up going. So, there would definitely be an influence, and, this tribal nations and communities just need to be aware of that. And what are we going to try to instill in those first 4 years under this kind of, quandary of change, but what can we make lasting? And I think that's probably the question that a lot of listeners a lot of tribal communities need to ask themselves is, what's going to be around? Because, because this is natural progression, and this is a natural kind of shaking out. But it's also, I would say don't believe everything in the media, because the media is constantly trying to get people to fight each other. So look beyond what you're reading, read between the lines, and understand that, there would be opportunities on both sides of the aisle, because, again, there would probably be people on the other side trying to work with this new party because they have stuff that could fit under that umbrella. They won't say it, but at the same time, they will find a way to get it under there. So just know that's there.
0: Thanks, Kevin. Let's bring a third guest into the conversation now. Joining us from Boynton Beach, Seminole Territory in Florida is Judith LeBlanc. She is the executive director of the Native Organizers Alliance Action Fund. She is from the Caddo Nation. She has also been on the show many times. Hello, Judith, and welcome back to NAC.
8: Hey, Sean. How are you?
0: I'm doing great. It's good to hear your voice again. Judith, what's your take here? What do you think is driving the progressive or this left-leaning shift within the Democratic Party?
8: Well, my vantage point is that I'm an Indian independent or an indigenous independent, because we see both within the Democratic Party and the Republican Party, people are struggling over issues. It's not about ideology. It's about issues and dramatic shifts and changes that are needed in policies. People are very, very impatient because of the crisis of everyday living. They're very impatient with incrementalism. And I think that is what is driving the electorate in all of the primaries across the country.
0: Judith, you've been involved in grassroots organizing for decades. What have been some other times in your career where you've seen the Democratic Party make a shift like this?
8: Well, I think the history of this country, when you look at the electoral system, has always been very, very limited. And we had to fight to get the right to vote. Our people could not vote in every state until early 1970s, even though citizenship was imposed upon us back in the, you know, the 1920s, right? So the shifts within the Democratic Party or the electorate, you know, have been all over the map when you look through history. And at this point in time, I think there's so much systemic crisis in every arena, the economic, climate, personal, social conditions, housing, economic well-being, healthcare. There's so much systemic crisis that the shifts that are going on in both parties, they're trying to approach the systemic changes with dramatic, some sectors are trying to approach the systemic crisis with a dramatic shift and calling for, therefore, major changes in government policies.
0: Judith, how much of a factor is President Trump here in influencing the positions of some of these candidates? And what do you think happens when he's no longer in the White House?
8: Well, we're doing a lot of voter and candidate education at the Native Organizers Alliance Action Fund. And the problem we have is not an individual. It's not an individual. It's not just President Trump. It's about social movements. And many of the people who have been appointed, who are now sitting in positions of authority on many levels of government, who do not believe in an inclusive democracy, are people that will remain in those positions for some time. And so what we have to look at is what are we going to do in the next 20 years in building social movements that can have impact on the candidates of all the parties in order for us to see fundamental shifts in policies. And in a lot of ways, we've never faced this before. We've never had one individual in the White House that is totally dominating the political narrative and is or attempting to, and totally driving to take action, or executive action, ordering agencies to do things that are illegal and unconstitutional. So I think the problem is there are people in those agencies and law enforcement bodies that are willing to do so, although I think it's shifting. I think at the base of those who are in the center of the political spectrum, they're starting to move away from that those kind of politics and those kind of illegal actions. And so I think we have a lot to think about when we talk about voter movements, organizing voting, and making sure that not every vote counts, but that every community votes. I mean, that's what we're facing. We're looking into the future in November, where some communities may be systematically targeted to suppress their voting rights.
0: Okay, thank you, Judith. Kevin Killer, back to you. President Trump's hard turn to the right, possibly fueling action by Democratic voters. Some people might say probably fueling this action. Do you see similarities with how the Democrats are shifting now to the left and how Republicans shifted to the right when Trump ran in 2015? Do you see similarities? And then, again, is either of these movements sustainable long term?
7: I would say yes, a little bit, Sean. But also, I think you have to think about the proliferation of social media and the rise of it. And, you know, basically, when social media first came onto the scene, you know, it was like you're able to get a message out and it was pretty balanced. But now, you know, I think on both sides, you know, they've been able to figure out how the algorithms, but also pay for those algorithms to kind of generate kind of negative opinions. And I think when you begin to like research social media and how this all works in the bigger scheme of things, you know, social media is intentionally made to generate negative posts. I mean, it's like why, you know, you go on any Facebook group and it's always like, any Native Tribal Facebook group, you always see a lot of negativity on there. And that's the thing that generates clicks, comments, all this kind of stuff. But you say something positive, it gets no likes, you know. And I think that's like a microcosm into this larger conversation. And, you know, I don't know when that's going to correct itself or when, but I'd really encourage people just to kind of read what they can, research, because, you know, regardless of how people feel about AI, you're able to tell AI something and it could generate a whole list of different positions, policies, people, and do your own research. You know, that's one thing I really stress to any of the people I work with. Always do your own research on these candidates. Make sure you figure out all their viewpoints. Don't believe stuff you read, because it's, you know, just learn on your own, you know. And I think that's probably the biggest thing of, on both sides, is trying to figure out how do we become a more educated electorate in this new era of politics, especially that's, you know, garnered around social media and likes and clicks and all this kind of stuff.
0: Judith, back to you. If a person takes stock right now in political polls and approval ratings, President Trump has lost the independent voters who put him in office. My question is, don't Democrats now need to win those over? And those don't appear to be progressive voters.
8: Well, I think it goes back to something Kevin was saying earlier. You know, we need an educated electorate. And frankly, the electorate is becoming more educated. They see the contradiction between make America great again and the abuse of power that is not just an individual problem, but it's an abuse of power across the electoral system, whether it's, you know, profiting off of policy decisions, or it's, you know, sending ICE into communities without any kind of protection for the community's civil rights. And so I think what you see among independents is they're seeing what's happening on the ground, and they're comparing it to the rhetoric, and they're in motion. The independent vote is always in motion, and it's always responding to changing conditions. And being an educated voter is something that has to be organized. You know, in a lot of ways, the groups on the ground who have political agendas have to do much more than just advocate for an individual. They have to put out what are the needs of the community. We just got finished doing a community survey in 24 locations in Indian Country, urban and res. We the community groups and tribal entities created a survey on key local issues, and then it was followed by a number of questions about voting experiences, sovereignty, climate, and other key national issues. We did that because we need to know from the grassroots what it is that concerns them most. And then we, when doing organizing in Indian Country, we have to be able to show not only our own voters and our community, but we have to also educate the candidates about this is what grassroots community is concerned about. And I think that has an impact across the political spectrum, to do that kind of coordinated, organized education on issues. Because more and more, the party label doesn't make a difference. And that's why I think you can see in the future some members of the Republican Party being considered as viable candidates in Indian Country.
0: We're going to take another break. We'll come back. We're going to bring Kaylin Free back into our conversation. She is the Democratic National Committee member from Oklahoma. And the phone lines are still open, of course, for any listeners who would like to jump in on this conversation. Tell us what you think right now of the Democratic Party and the progressive movement that we're talking about today. Is it sustainable? How big a factor will it play in the upcoming midterm election? What are your thoughts? 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

0: 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I'm your host, Sean Spruce, and we're discussing the shift in a more progressive direction for the Democratic Party. 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Kaylin Free is one of our guests today. She's the Democratic National Committee member from Oklahoma. And Kaylin, let's talk more about your home state. You're actively trying to turn some Republican seats in Oklahoma, flip those seats, and it seems like a long shot in what is considered a deep red state. I want to ask you how that effort is going right now. And also, Kaylin, if Democrats have a shot in Oklahoma, conventional wisdom would say that a candidate has to be on the conservative side. So does the success of progressive candidates depend on their location?
1: Yes and no. I want to circle back to something before I answer that question as to what Judith was talking about the social movement that we're seeing, and that folks are clamoring for a social movement, and not that keyed into party labels. And then also echo what President Killer said about the media looking for a food fight and the negativity and social media and all of that. And that is obviously always going to be a backdrop to where we are. But when you see the media, I mean, they're looking to try to brand someone as a socialist and then say, okay, well, the Democratic Party doesn't support that person, or someone as a progressive, well, the Democratic Party doesn't support that person. And what we have to be doing, we always say that the Democratic Party is a big tent. Whether it's supporting, you know, you look at Mary Peltola, who is running in Alaska, and her mantra is fish, family, and freedom. Mary has a different message in Alaska than Lieutenant Governor Flanagan has in Minnesota. So, and here in Oklahoma, which I do not like to say, but I believe we're in the reddest state in the union. We have a supermajority in both chambers and the House. We don't have a single statewide elected official Democrat, and we don't have a single member of the United States Congress or Senate as a Democrat. So we clearly, but we're Democrats and we don't give up here. And so, but I can remember, you know, 20 years ago when I moved back to Oklahoma, we were a Democrat state. We've had, you know, two Democrat governors. When I left Oklahoma after I graduated from law school to go to D.C. to work at the Department of Justice, you know, all of our statewide elected officials were Democrats. So it's not been that too far back that we can see that, and we do see the tide changing. Clearly, the Trump factor is prevalent here in Oklahoma. We're seeing that play out in a Republican primary right now. Next Tuesday is the runoff for the Republican governor in Oklahoma. Both of those candidates are deadlocked, dead heat. Every poll that comes out shows that they're 44-44 with, you know, with some leaners and undecided. We don't know what's going to happen in that Republican primary. What we do know is that Donald Trump endorsed one of those candidates. And this is going to be very telling to see it. But I've also saw some polling yesterday that shows that just like everywhere else in America, Donald Trump's favorabilities and unfavorabilities, the favorabilities have plummeted even in Oklahoma. So back to what I was saying earlier about folks looking for authentic candidates. We have some opportunities here in Oklahoma. I mentioned that we're working just this Saturday. I'm hosting a big fundraiser for several House candidates, well, for the entire House pack, House Democrats, because we have an opportunity to pick up possibly three, maybe more, state House seats. I'm confident that we're going to pick up at least two of those seats. We have Gina Nelson running over in Oklahoma City for Congress over there in CD1. She has an excellent opportunity to defeat the incumbent, Stephanie Bice, who is the incumbent Republican over there. So, I believe that again, those folks who are campaigning out there, whether they're Democrat or Republican, they've got to be speaking to what Judith said and what President Killer said, which is speaking to the issues that matter most to Oklahomans and Americans.
0: Let's go back to the phones. We have another KUYI Hopi radio listener on the line in Flagstaff, Arizona. This is Waylon. Good morning, Waylon.
2: Good morning. Thanks for taking my call. I developed a PowerPoint to explain the differences between Republicans and Democrats. I come from a reservation that's rural. You know, the nearest Walmart's 50 miles away. That is the definition of rural, when you're 50 miles away from a Walmart. And so I think, you know, historically, ancestrally, we come from our own culture, our own languages. We're set apart. We're not right mixed up in mainstream dominant society. And so I think when it comes to elections and politics, we're sitting on the sidelines because we don't understand all the issues. We don't understand what the debates are about. And when you don't understand the issues, it's easy to disengage, not paying attention and not vote. So I think one of your guests said it earlier about educating the voters nationwide, educating voters on our reservations, because all these issues impact us, right? In Arizona, I've seen statistics where the most people in Arizona have already lost food stamps. And I think it's going to get even worse, the cuts that are coming that take place in the coming months and coming year, 2027. So it's important we pay attention. It's important we know what the issues are. It's important that we vote. Thanks.
0: Yeah, great call, Waylon. And I like you what you said about having a PowerPoint, some sort of an educational tool that provides definitions of, you know, what makes a Democrat or what makes a Republican. And I want to build on that with our guest on the line right now, Kaylin, because we have these self-identified Democratic Socialists that have won primaries. We talked earlier about Claire Valdez, Isleta del Sur Pueblo citizen, New York Assembly person running for the U.S. House of Representatives, also a DSA-backed candidate. And, Kaylin, I think it would help us all if maybe you could define what the policies and goals of the DSA are. And, again, what's driving the appeal for Democratic Socialists right now?
1: So I appreciate what Waylon had to say about the differences between the Republican Party and the Democratic Party. And I get asked that a lot. And I just hearken back to what I was told when I was a kid or when I was talking to my grandparents. And my grandmother said to me, she said, Kaylin, the Democrat Party is about we. The Republican Party is about me. And that was 50 years ago that I was told that. And it still resonates today. And I think that encapsulates, I'm sure that Waylon's PowerPoint presentation is much more eloquent and sophisticated than that. But that truly is the difference in whether someone is because that aligns with tribal values, as we know, is taking care of the least among us, making sure that we're taking care of the folks, whether you're on the reservation or whether you're, you know, inner city or whatever your issues are. So, okay. And to talk about the Democratic Socialist platform, I apologize. I'm not the best person to discuss that. What I can say is that when you look at the candidates who are running as Democratic Socialists, I think that you know, there is a rise certainly in the progressive politics here in America. But I think, again, that people are looking like Judith said and President Killer said earlier, they're looking at what are these candidates going to do for them. You know, some people will call themselves progressive. Some people call themselves Democratic Socialists. But what the voters are looking for is someone who's actually going to fight for them. I think that you know, the difference between, you know, being moderate and being passive is folks are looking to make sure that first of all, for me, it's about electability. Okay. And it's about winning. At the beginning and the end of the day, it is about winning. We have to put a candidate forward. We need to put candidates forward that can not just win the primary election, but can win in November. And whether that's running for whether that's the White House, or that's in Congress, or whether it's in your local school board. And certain areas where a Democrat Socialist could absolutely win in New York or potentially come close in Wisconsin or in other places, then they're probably not going to be able to win in Oklahoma. If any of our candidates said that they were Democratic Socialists, it would probably be the death knell in Oklahoma, even in the bluest parts of our metro areas.
0: All right. Thank you, Kaylin. Kevin Killer, I want to ask you that same question. Maybe I'll word it a little bit differently. We just heard Kaylin share that she grew up learning that the Democratic Party was the party of we, Republicans were the party of me. So if you were in one word to describe the DSA, what word would that be? And also, is there a danger in capitalizing on the current push to the left? Because historically, that momentum has generated backlash in the other direction in future elections.
3: I guess it would be three words, Sean. It'd be Working Families Party. And interestingly enough, that's rising up in California. And, you know, I think even the connotation around socialist and socialism and all that kind of stuff, you know, the media, again, going back to that whole fight that the media causes, you know, they label something immediately socialist and it actually has this negative connotations in people's minds. And but when you label something Working Families Party, then what's going on in California right now, it's almost an exact agenda. But the name that you talk about it, and they actually have candidates running all under that umbrella. And I think that's one of the things to really look at and monitor and see, you know, again, not, you know, as tribal nations, as tribal people, you know, we are really smart and we always need to be mindful of, you know, people trying to pit us against each other. And I think that's one thing that's always trying to get out there, you know, because the Working Families Party in California, and shout out to my good friend, Jane Kim, who was heading that. Now she's running for California Insurance Commissioner. She, you know, she served on the Board of Supervisors in San Francisco. But, you know, she basically went and did that, helped organize different places all over California. And now in California, it's going to be way more out there than other places, you know. But I think under that umbrella, you know, they want better health care, which everybody wants. Even in a rural, you know, red state, you want access to better health care. You know, you want food to be cheaper. You want food to be reasonable. You know, you want a living wage. And I think those are things that resonate. But again, once it falls under this context of socialist, then, you know, it tends to have a negative backlash. So again, you know, I think that's, again, reading between the lines and trying to figure out, okay, if I have access to food, if I have access to health care, which are all under our treaty rights with tribes, you know, like, you know, we always looked at education, social services, and health care. Those are three fundamental tenets of treaties. And I think that's something to always remember, that, you know, we always had that. Our elders fought for that. They negotiated that way back in 1868, 1851. That's always a fundamental tenet of a lot of treaties. So this understanding that's out there, you know, so it's not new. It's just something that, you know, we need to fight for.
0: All right. Thank you, Kevin. Kaylin, I want to go back to you and let's talk about a very high profile primary that's taking place today in the state of Alaska, where we have a lot of our listeners who tune into the show every day. Mary Peltola, likely to win her party's nomination. She's positioned herself as a more centrist Democrat to take on Republican Senator Dan Sullivan. Now, she already lost her House seat to a conservative Republican. Even if she wins, how does she hang on to that seat in a state like Alaska?
1: Let's remember that she lost her House seat when Trump was at the top of the ticket. And that's very, very important to know. And she's not, obviously he's not at the top of the ticket now. Mary again has to campaign and govern differently than folks do in other states. I remember speaking during the DNC elections last year, and a person was attacking Mary Peltola because Mary Peltola was pro-gun. Well, she lives in a different, I don't know that Mary's pro-gun, but what I do know is that Mary Peltola has to deal with issues like bears and things in Alaska that folks down here in the lower 48 don't have to deal with. So that's a perfect example of how her and the environment just in Alaska is completely different everywhere. I mean, her mantra is, you know, fish, family, and freedom. And in order for Mary to win, she has to build a broad coalition of folks. You know, we don't win as Democrats. We don't win when one faction of the Democratic Party, whether it's, you know, the progressives versus socialists, when we defeat each other and then we capitalize on that. What we have to do is figure out, you know, how do we actually build a majority? And I think that Mary is doing an excellent job up there talking about the issues right now in Alaska. But your question is how does she maintain once she wins? How does she keep that seat? Well, first of all, typically, it's very hard to unseat a United States senator. It's done very infrequently. We saw in 2000 when Maria Cantwell defeated Slade Gordon, who stood on the Capitol steps and said, "I'm a modern-day Indian fighter." And Indian Country, you know, rallied around her. and defeat him. And Cantwell has been in office now for 26 years. I firmly believe that when Mary wins that United States Senate seat, she's going to be Alaska first. She's going to be promoting the issues that are important to Alaska, not the issues that are important to Oklahoma. And that's exactly how she will maintain that seat.
0: All right, Kaylin, thank you. Judith LeBlanc, back to you. We have about a minute before we have to wrap up. I'm going to give you the last word today. How do you think the midterm election in a few months is going to play out?
4: Well, I think you got to watch, follow the native vote. You look at what happened in Michigan, for example. You look at what happened in Wisconsin. The native vote was significant, substantial. You know that we have an experience. We're the only people on this land that have the experience of a collectively managed land base that is self-governed since the beginning of time. And so you look at the Navajo Reservation, they had a 60% voter turnout in the last election. So follow the native vote, and you'll see which way the elections will go, because people, parties, think that the Indian vote is marginal. I say we vote from the margin and have a huge impact on the outcome of elections, partly because there are a lot of people who are not taking the time to vote, but partly because our community is voting and voting on their self-interest, because we know what it's like to govern. And I think that candidates have to rely on our vote to make it over the top.
0: We've reached the end of our hour, so let me thank all of our guests who joined us, Judith LeBlanc, Kaylin Free, also Kevin Killer, and the callers who joined the conversation as well. We appreciate you. Please join the show again tomorrow for another episode about what's on the minds of listeners. Until then, I'm Sean Spruce. You've been listening to the one, the only Native America Calling. Hope you enjoy the rest of your day.

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5: 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Actor Jason Segel is the co-creator and star of the series Shrinking. 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On the next Fresh Air, he shares what he's learned about psychotherapy and about himself. 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
1: I'm Francis Lam, and this is The Splendid Table from APM. So something you should know about me is that I will watch and get invested in pretty much any sport on TV. And I'm admittedly not afraid to jump on bandwagons. So during the World Cup this year, I was like screaming for teams that frankly were from places I didn't even know were sovereign nations. Watching this combination, right, of highly practiced skill, high stakes pressure, and human vulnerability is pretty much what all drama is about, and I can never get enough of it, which is also why I will watch pretty much any cooking competition on TV too. But through all my years of watching chefs try to cook a mind-blowing meal in 20 minutes, or trying to grab all the ingredients they'll need from a moving platform, I've also had the pleasure of meeting many of these cooks. And today, two of them share what motivates them. Not glory, or really even a chance at celebrity, but a true and deep love of where they're from, and their desire to show people how delicious their cultures are. Later in the show, we're going to talk with my old friend Sheldon Simeon, whose time on Top Chef saw him transform from an up-and-coming chef cooking fancied-up food to one finding his true calling and preparing dishes that carry the spirit of aloha from his homeland of Hawaii. And we're going to start with a native of an island in a different ocean, Puerto Rico. I first saw Omi Hopper on the show Next Level Chef and just immediately fell in love with her. On that show, you could tell right away that Omi was just cranking out winning dish after winning dish that came from her heart and her homeland. Her debut cookbook is called Cooking con Omi. Hola, Omi. So nice to meet you.
2: So nice to meet you too, Francis.
1: This is really a pleasure. I loved reading your book, and as I was telling you before, I loved watching you cook on my TV, and it's so nice to get to talk with you. And, you know, as I was reading the book, something I noticed so clearly, it struck me so clearly, is how detailed and really loving the descriptions of just the small moments of everyday life in Puerto Rico are for you. And you haven't lived there in a long time, but it's clear that the place and the people, you know, kind of live in you, you know what I mean? So tell us about that. Tell us, you know, what inspires you about, I mean, obviously it's where you're from originally, but tell us what inspires you about Puerto Rico.
2: Yeah, this is truly my love letter to Puerto Rican home cooks. Mm. That is what I grew up around. I grew up around my grandmother and her five daughters, my mom included, who were cooks and who would be in the kitchen always so lively and full of joy. And, you know, it was almost like a competition over who made the better beans or who made the best stew. And I remember vividly, although I came to the United States when I was 11 years old, I remember every moment spent in Puerto Rico. And yeah. Remember even more so, because you know how you end up loving something even more when you lose it?
1: Sure,
2: that when
1: sure.
2: I moved here and I lost it, I felt like I lost it. Every summer that I went back, it was a photographic memory of every single moment that I lived every summer that I would go back. And so that is something that I wanted to make sure that people saw and felt, that if they were to close their eyes, they could see and feel the moment as they're reading.
1: Yeah. I mean, I definitely noticed that, like, for sure. Like, it really hits you. It's like, sometimes people just kind of gloss over. It's like, I remember when, but it's like, no, you are like living this memory right now as you're writing this. You're seeing what you're seeing and you're smelling the smells. It's really beautiful. And so I'm glad you have that moment to be able to celebrate that. I do want to touch a little bit on a story that you tell in the introduction, kind of like your origin story and how your current career started, which is that you started posting cooking videos online in 2020. And I think unbeknownst to the

0: watching those videos at the time, you and your husband were in a really challenging time in your life. You had both become unemployed. He had a medical health condition, just a really, really hard time. To the point where you write that even just being able to buy food, buy the ingredients was not easy. Meanwhile, you're watching your account grow. People are, commenting on it. People are coming to you. You're invited to do demonstrations on Univision, on television. That must have been so surreal for those two things to be happening at the same time. What were you thinking at the time?
1: Well, I think that this life experience has taught me that two things can be true at once. You can be living one of the best moments of your life while also struggling in another area of your life at the same time. And it's all in how you handle it and what you decide not to take for granted, because there's a lot of things that we take for granted, but this was something that for me, although I was a makeup artist and I loved what I did, I felt like makeup artistry used to, it filled me in a way, in a very different way, when a woman would see themselves, or anyone that sat on my chair would see themselves and would feel beautiful or would feel different. That's a very real sense of joy that you get. For cooking, it was a very different sense of joy. It was almost a generational joy. It was
0: What do you mean?
1: people who lost family members who never got to teach them that specific recipe, or for parents who were, trying to just survive day to day, just like I was, although I wasn't sharing that. What I wanted to share was the joy in the kitchen that I grew up with. I just wanted to share that. Everyone was in the middle of a pandemic. Everyone was stuck at home. Everyone was dealing with their own battles and demons. And I felt that if I could bring just a little bit of that joy that I grew up with and showcase what I was actually doing, which was cooking 3 to 4 meals a day at home, I could connect with the outside world very easily. I could have done tutorials of makeup, but we weren't going anywhere. And quite frankly, we're wearing masks, so it's all gonna go to waste. I'm like, but we're not wasting any food. And yeah, during that time, my husband was diagnosed with a degenerative bone disease, and we did not know. It was very unclear what exactly it was and
0: Oh,
1: how we
0: goodness.
1: were gonna overcome this. And in 2020, when he got his first knee replacement surgery, that was when I had taken time off of work to be with him, to nurse him back. At that same time, the very week that I was supposed to go back to work is the very week of the pandemic and the
0: Oh, my
1: world
0: goodness.
1: shuts down. So now he's unemployed. Now I'm unemployed. And we were already stretching very thin because he was laid off in 2018 because of his condition. So I had been holding the household down for 2 years on my own. We had already gone through our savings, and we were barely making it. Now here's this pandemic. We didn't know what we were gonna do. And I just remember the way my community showed up for me. And I've always had a very strong community, just of friendships and of people who pour into me and who love me and love us as a family. And they would come over with gift cards. They would come over with food. They would come over with, a bag of paper towels and toilet paper, which we were like running so low everywhere. And I just remember that when I got to my lowest of lowest point, I knew that I was very low when I couldn't even see past tomorrow. Like, it was overwhelming to think of the next day. And I'd stopped dreaming. And I remember going into the parking lot of a Stop and Shop on Branch Avenue. And I had a conversation with God, and I said, I don't know why this is happening, and I don't know why me, but I can't hold it anymore. Like, my back can't take it anymore. And I had $35 to my name. I went into the grocery store. I got what I could. And I came back to the house and I turned on my phone just as a way to connect to the outside world. And I said, I'm lonely. Does anybody want to cook with me? And I was speaking to the people on my stories on my makeup Instagram page. It wasn't okay. Cooking Con Omi wasn't even a thing yet.
0: Right.
1: Cooking Con Omi had never existed. And when I did that, the audience that I had there was so receptive and, oh my goodness, I've never seen it made this way. Or, you know, my grandmother never taught me, or, you know, I immediately got a response. And what was happening, it was motivating me. But that did not take away from the fact that I was still in the position that I was in.
0: Right.
1: Financially and just emotionally still there. And I remember when, I believe it was either around a month or so from there, the timing really doesn't matter, we ended up having to be on food stamps because there was no other way to survive.
0: Mm-hmm.
1: So here I am running this platform, Cooking Con Omi, and I'm on food stamps and people are telling me your videos are inspiring me. Your videos are helping me make it through this difficult time. Hmm. And what they didn't know is that what they were doing for me was inspiring me and helping me go move forward.
0: Yeah.
1: And, you know, I never wanted to monetize off of Cooking Con Omi. And I really mean that. I genuinely thought that once the pandemic was over and restrictions were lifted, I was going to go back to my makeup studio and I was going to go back to Sephora and, you know, do my regular 9 to 5 and, you know, do my regular studio space. And what was happening was that people were booking appointments with me because they wanted to meet Cooking Con Omi. They didn't care what I put on their face. They could care less what I put on their face. I could have doodled with a Crayola and they would have been so happy with it. They were like, I can't believe I'm finally meeting you. You have no idea. And they would just go on to tell me all these stories. And like, as I said in the beginning of our call, is one of the things that kept me feeling so connected to my culture and so connected to wanting to keep traditions alive was my grandmother. She was a huge, she played such a huge part in who I am today and in how much I enjoy cooking and love feeding people and just love teaching because that's who she was. And it was in 2021 when she passed away in August of 2021, where that's when I finally made up my mind that I was no longer going to do makeup and that I was going to devote my entire time to Cooking Con Omi.
0: We'll be back in a minute with more from Omi Hopper, author of Cooking Con Omi. I'm Francis Lamb, and this is The Splendid Table from APM American Public Media.

0: 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I'm Francis Lamb, and this is The Splendid Table, the show for curious cooks and eaters. We're talking right now with Omi Hopper, whose love letter to Puerto Rican home cooking is called Cooking con Omi. Let's get back to it with her. Well, let's get to some of that food that you so love to cook and share. I think we first need to talk about two ingredients that are in, like, almost all of the recipes in the book. Adobo and sazon.
1: La cantidad que te diga tu corazón.
0: tell us what these are and how they compare to each other.
1: Yeah, I always say la cantidad que te diga tu corazón because I say the amount that your heart tells you to put of each. So you put however much your heart tells you. But adobo and sazón, they go hand in hand. Adobo is always going to flavor your chicken and it's going to be amazing, right? But yeah. Sazon is going to flavor your chicken and then make it look like it went to Miami and got a tan. That's really what it is. It's going to be, they're both going to be super flavorful.
0: Yeah.
1: But you take the time to make it yourself. You're adding better ingredients and you're able to kind of take away maybe some of the things you don't like, right? So if you've got your basic adobo, which is your garlic powder, onion powder, you know, your paprika, your oregano, salt and pepper, okay, that's a basic adobo. But if maybe you like a little bit of cumin, maybe you like a little bit of white pepper, maybe you like a little bit of, you know, achiote, like these are the things that you can kind of add and take away when you make it your own. And I really, really love to empower people in the kitchen when it comes to that. Like just say, lo que te diga tu corazón, porque en tu cocina tú mandas. In your kitchen, you're your own boss. So you can do what you want.
0: Yeah, so they're these like basically seasoning spice salt mixtures. There's always a lot of salt in there. So it's, you use it in place of salt, where like a recipe would say season with salt and pepper, you use it, the adobo.
1: You're using
0: the
1: adobo.
0: Sazon.
1: 100%.
0: And it's like instant omification, like essence of Puerto Rican flavor.
1: I have a secret for you, Francis.
0: Oh, what's the secret?
1: During Next Level Chef, I used to make my own little adobo and put it to the side.
0: Oh, instead of salt and pepper? So like literally, everything was
1: I would literally make my own little seasoning in the beginning, you know, before they would allow you to bring the actual seasonings over to your table. So I would, you know, make myself my own little adobo, give it a whirl. And then once I got my ingredients, this is what I'm using to season.
0: And we wonder why every single judge, every single time was like, this just tastes so good.
1: Exactly.
0: The flavor is just so good. It's like, oh, I know why it tastes good. Okay, so great. So, and sazon and adobo, again, it's a similar item in that it's both a seasoned salt, but they have a little bit of a difference in the spices used. And sazon has more paprika.
1: Color, which gives it more color, yes.
0: Beautiful. Okay, so now that we have those on our countertop to season our meat or whatever, I also want to talk a little bit about carbs. Because, you know, rice and beans are lifeblood for every Caribbean cuisine. But I have noticed, and I live in New York City, which has a huge Puerto Rican population, you know, very visible, very proud people. And like everyone obviously eats rice and beans. But when you talk about mofongo, it's like another level of passion. People are like, oh, okay, now I'm stopping what I'm doing. We're gonna talk about this.
1: When it comes to mofongo, it's funny because mofongo didn't always identify us. It's now become more popular.
0: Okay.
1: But mofongo, it's just one of those things that grows right in our backyard in Puerto Rico. You grow plantains, you grow green bananas, you grow your yuca, your jautia. You can grow all your root vegetables in Puerto Rico.
0: Okay.
1: And so because it was so easily and readily available, it just became one of the many ways of eating it was mofongo.
0: Interesting. Okay, so tell us what mofongo is and how you make it.
1: Mofongo is a beautiful blend of butter and either pork or bacon. You got pork cracklings or bacon and your butter and garlic, and you're mashing your fried plantains and it just turns into this beautiful mashed deliciousness. that yeah. goes with pretty much anything.
0: It's like what mashed potatoes dreams of being one day.
1: Exactly. It's like, yes, if they were ever grown up, that's exactly yeah. who they'd want to be.
0: Oh my God, yes, please. And actually, your recipe is interesting as well because it's those things, butter, the garlic, the pork cracklings, and the mashed fried plantains, but also you that can be a little bit dense, right? A little
1: yes.
0: stiff.
1: So you can add a little bit of chicken broth. Yep, okay. A little chicken stock or chicken broth. Or if you're in a pinch, a little bit of water. And it's perfectly fine.
0: Just to like loosen it up just so it's not like bit, so. Yep. Yeah. Delicious.
1: Yeah.
0: I want to talk about another dish. Carne frita, and let me see if I can pronounce this correctly. Encebollada.
1: Yes, you said it right. That's perfect.
0: Well, I said it four times, so one of them maybe got it. But it's literally, I mean, it's just literally, the translation is fried pork and onions.
1: That's right.
0: But tell us how you do this, because it seems particularly Puerto Rico and also like a cousin to many Caribbean pork dishes.
1: Well, when it comes to pork in Puerto Rico specifically, the reason why pork is so popular, my grandparents had a pig farm. So we actually had pigs in our backyard. And when my grandmother was making pasteles or if she was, you know, getting ready for Christmas, I remember the process of, you know, sacrificing the pig and, you know, doing all the things that would require, you know, would take place. And there was a lot of moments where you cooked with lard. You didn't necessarily cook with the oils that we have now. And so it was a more, I want to say, it was a more genuine way of cooking with pork. Not that it's, you know, unfortunately not the best for you, but back then it was just the
0: better
1: way
0: of cooking.
1: Yeah.
0: It's good
1: and
0: for your
1: soul. And so the carne frita encebollada is just that. You want to talk about adobo and sazón? Those are going to be your main ingredients in your, you know, carne frita. You need those. And then, of course, you're almost cooking it in its own oil. Mm-hmm. You're cooking the carne frita in its own oil all the way until it gets nice and crispy and golden and delicious. And then that touch of the onions, once they become a little bit translucent, it's just like that crunchy texture with the softness of the onion. It's, you don't even need a sauce at that point. It's so good. Yeah.
0: You might have a little more fungo on the side, but that'd be good.
1: Come on.
0: You have a funny story of the first time you made these though, right?
1: No, I have a funny story about the first time I made white rice. Oh, you're talking about when, oh gosh, yes.
0: Maybe I shouldn't have brought it up.
1: Yes, that's traumatic. You want to talk about traumatic?
0: Oh, no, I'm sorry.
1: I try to forget that one.
0: Oh, God,
1: I try my best. The first time, so my husband loves carne frita encebollada, loves it. We came home from Puerto Rico. My grandmother had just made it. And I was like, I got this. I can make it for you. And in the seasoning, as I was seasoning the pork, I left a little bit of water. That meaning, like, you know, some of the juices of the pork in the seasonings and everything.
0: Like you didn't dry it with paper towels.
1: I didn't dry it. And I put it in hot oil. And kaboom, it went all over my ceiling the walls and everywhere. And mind you, at the time, I mean, I'm talking almost 20 plus years ago. At the time, where we had moved into, it was a brand new duplex. Like, brand new. We were the first people to live in this duplex. And
0: oh my gosh,
1: all this oil everywhere. I wanted to, like, just move to Timbuktu. I was so ready to move somewhere else. I can't be here. Talk about trauma.
0: Oh, God. I'm sorry. I'm sorry to bring it up. Well, okay. So, that's, you know, carne frita, it's fried pork. Frying food is obviously, you know, it's not the only thing that the Puerto Rico produces, but many iconic Puerto Rican items are fried.
1: Yes.
0: And you have this whole section of the book where you talk about street foods. Chinchorros, I think, are these sort of like stands, or just informal businesses, but, you know, people typically are making, they're specializing in like one item, often fried and just super delicious. And one of the items I've never actually had, but sounds so delicious, are Soruyitos.
1: Yes.
0: Tell us about soruyitos, because I was reading the description. I'm like, oh my God, I need to go get myself a big old jug of jug of
1: Soruyitos?
0: oil and start frying right now.
1: Yes, they're like little cornmeal fingers. They look like little cornmeal fingers, right? You take your cornmeal, you kind of pre-cook it just a little bit, and then you really flavor. It's already flavorful, but you add a little bit extra, and then you stuff it with cheese and you form it in your hand, and then you deep fry it. You want to talk about your perfect companion of your coffee or your hot chocolate? That's it right there. It's just so delicious. And we already love cornmeal for breakfast. So soruyitos is just an added bonus to have throughout the day, because you can pretty much have those anytime with a little bit of mayo ketchup. Come on. You're talking
0: Okay.
1: next
0: Well,
1: level.
0: this is so interesting, right? Because it is a like a cornmeal fritter, basically, almost like a
1: Yes.
0: cornbread, right?
1: Yes.
0: Like fried, stuffed with cheese, but like a mild cheese. I think in the recipe,
1: Usually a
0: you
1: mild cheese,
0: just
1: yes.
0: even like a mozzarella, so not a very strong flavor.
1: No.
0: But you also like sweeten it too, right? So it's like a sweet, savory thing.
1: Yes, it's a sweet and savory, which is, by the way, one of my favorite combinations. Any sweet and savory, anything, I'm all for it. But yeah, it's a sweet and savory perfect combo. And you've got the crunchiness on the outside, the gooiness on the in of the inside. Almost like a mozzarella stick, but way better. Like, way better. Oh
0: It
1: my
0: sounds
1: gosh,
0: so
1: maybe that's
0: good.
1: what we should have called it, a Puerto Rican mozzarella stick. No,
0: Yeah.
1: I like soruyitos
0: It
1: better.
0: yeah, Soritos has a really beautiful ring to it. I mean, it takes us there. Well, thank you so much, Omi, for taking us to Puerto Rico. This was so fun to talk with you, and hope to see you again soon.
1: Thank you so much. Francis, I honestly, this is exactly what I want people to take from Cooking con Omi, this love letter to Puerto Rican home cooking. If you are a Puerto Rican who has been away from the island for a really long time, this book is going to bring you back. And if you've never tried Puerto Rican food, this book is going to take you on a journey, and it's going to help you to discover. And that's really what I wanted with this book. So thank you for giving me this opportunity.
0: No, thank you for writing it.
1: Awesome.
0: Omi Hopper is the author of Cooking Con Omi, and she left us with a recipe for mofongo, mashed plantains with garlic and pork cracklins. You can find it at splendidtable.org. So no introduction of Sheldon Simeon is ever complete without mentioning that on both of his seasons of Top Chef, he not only finished in the top three, but maybe more importantly, he was voted fan favorite. And as his editor over two cookbooks, I can tell you that his warmth, his humility, his flavor-packed cooking, and deep love of his homeland of Hawaii are just as real in real life as they seem on TV. In his first book, Cook Real Hawaii, he told the story of that state's intensely multicultural and multifaceted food, from the Filipino food his family cooked to the Korean, Japanese, Chinese, Portuguese, native Hawaiian food that he and most people from there also grew up around. And his new book, Ohana Style, is a little more freewheeling and casual. It's the home cooking he does for real for his family of six, complete with hacks, time-saving conveniences, and brilliant, easy ideas. Hey, Sheldon, it's great to see you, brother.
2: What's up, Francis? It's great to see you always. Always.
0: Oh, I can feel the sunshine radiating through the screen.
2: Yeah, Maui's not a bad place, so it's perfect today. Perfect. Let me see. It's at 76 degrees right now. Late light trades. Not bad.
0: Very nice. It's 85 and humid, so I great. Thanks a lot for that. Yeah.
2: I'm here for you, Francis.
0: Well, you're here for a lot of people, and that is, I think, one of the things I have gathered just knowing you, and also certainly reading the manuscript for your book over and over again. But you know, it's interesting to me. I have seen you and your wife Janice, and you're not just restaurant owners and, you know, media personalities, but really involved parents, right? You have four kids. Your oldest daughter is a very serious, competitive, traveling cheerleader. You're constantly running between restaurant and family life. And so, you know, those of us who fell in love with your cooking by watching on TV, and I've had a chance to eat at your restaurants and eat at events that you've cooked, It turns out you cook at home in a way that is not how you cook in the restaurant or on Top Chef. Or maybe it's the other way around, like every day is a quick fire for you, but you're taking shortcuts, you're using store-bought foods and jazzing them up. It's funny because, you know, obviously we published this book, but I don't think I've ever talked to you about how you decided this kind of cooking is what you wanted to write a book about.
2: Yeah, I mean, the reality of having four, ambitious kids that have their own plans of what they're doing with between school and you said cheerleading and hula and drama club, it makes for a busy life as parents. And as a chef, yes, we try to take the craziest routes to get the amount best amount of flavor in our restaurants because we have time to do that. When you wake up in the morning and you got to get these kids out to school, there becomes a moment where you have to do with what you have. And during the pandemic, I had the time to actually like cook for my family more than I've ever had in my whole life. And I ended up treating my my kitchen in my house as a restaurant. I was having my kids sit the table and they were my sous chefs. And I just forgot how much I enjoy like cooking for my family and how grateful I was at that moment. But as I kept on going along, it's like there's busy parents out there. There's a lot of people that are gonna be able to relate to this idea of trying to cook something for their family, something that's delicious, that is thoughtful, but sometimes it's daunting. So here came this cookbook.
0: And one thing I really love about it is, you know, not just that the food looks super, super yummy, but also like this idea of nothing is meant to be perfect. It is a lot of these sort of tricks and also this sort of philosophy. But even beyond the, you know, how to get things done quickly, but it just sort of informs a lot of the organic development of the cuisine that you cook is this phrase that this phrase I think you said that your father used to say all the time, use what get.
2: That's the idea of use what you have in front of you, use what get. And my dad was a master at this, not only by using what is in the cupboard, but also like manipulating leftovers. I felt like a dish turned into three, four dishes afterwards, after he cooked it originally. So yeah, my dad was the master of that, and I got to witness that and experience that my whole life.
0: Although it's funny, you have to tell us this story actually, because you were just like you just have a new sort of gig as a chef for Hawaii Airlines, and you like made a commercial with your dad. You gotta tell us about this, dude.
2: I've had the recent opportunity to become a chef with Hawaiian Airlines and do the food in the main cabin for US mainland and Hawaii connecting flights. And I got to do breakfast, and as an homage to my dad, I wanted to put corned beef hash on there, which he could eat that every single day of his life. Corned beef and potatoes every single morning if he could. So the menu, we released the menu, but we had to do media and shoot a commercial for it. So I'm in the garage of my father's and he's watching. We're cooking over the flame. I'm cooking it low and slow, which the way that he doesn't do it, he needs to get it in the pan and onto the plate as fast as possible. I'm adding peppers, I'm adding onions, and I can see him shaking his head on the side, which what he was supposed to do was just stand there, and he couldn't help himself. He's like, "What are you doing? That is not how I make it." I'm like, "Dad, just stick to the script." Like, "Oh, that takes forever. I would never do that." I'm watching the cameramen just like shake their heads in the back and like,
0: We
2: "Yeah,
0: gotta do
2: I
0: this
2: love it.
0: over."
2: I will forever be my father's son, right? You know, whatever accolades or whatever. When it comes to something like that, he will speak his mind.
0: You're just supposed to open the can and get it in a pan and put it on a plate.
2: Yeah, it's like, my coffee's already cold.
0: But I do love, you know, he is such a figure in your life and in your stories, your recipes. And he does have a recipe in this book that I love, and I think really kind of illustrates the the sort of mentality. It's Papa Ray's tuna patties. And when you read this recipe, honestly, the first time I was like, okay, man, it's your book. And then I had a chance to taste them. I was like, dude, these are really good. But tell us about your dad's tuna patties.
2: I always say that my father is the best chef that I know, and maybe not for the techniques or the ideas that stuff that he comes up with, but he always had a way to make whatever you're eating, it feels special. It was like, or in a meant to be, and whatever it was, it could be a smoked meat or sardines, which was in the first book, his sardines pooper recipe. But this tuna patties, I've watched countless amount of people just like blow their minds of how delicious it is and try to guess what is in this tuna patty. So it's two cans of tuna, one egg, one can of cream of mushroom soup, a bag of sour cream and onions, potato chips, and a little bit of panko. And it is amazing. It's
0: bread it up and pan fried, so it's crispy. Bread
2: it up but if you think about it, it has umami, it has texture, it has salt, it has all the great things that make a dish amazing. And he came up with that just by looking in his pantry. As this is what I'm gonna have.
0: I love it.
2: I mean, we've done. You know, there's a way to take a jump off and get inspiration by that. You know, we've used locally caught yellowfin tuna with it. We've made a reduction of cream of mushroom using local mushrooms, you know, and then we make a tartar sauce topped off with some ikura. But you know, the inspiration came from something so humble, and you know, the end goal was just to make people happy, and he's done it time and time again with that simple recipe.
3: 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We'll be back with him in just a minute. I'm Francis Lamb, and this is The Splendid Table from American Public Media. 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Subscribe to The Slowdown wherever you get podcasts. Francis Lamb, and this is The Splendid Table, the show for curious cooks and eaters. We're talking with Sheldon Simeon, author of Ohana Style, Food from Hawaii for Your Family. Let's get back to it with him.
0: I want to get to another dish that this is just such a fun idea and such a smart thing, the loaded mandu. So mandu are typically Korean dumplings. Tell us about them.
2: I got to give props to our co-author Garrett for this. You know, like when we came together and had this opportunity for his second book, it was like, okay, let's think of things that is widely available and let's make it, you know, delicious for people that people are going to relate. And, you know, frozen dumplings, you can find that pretty much in any grocery store nowadays. Yeah. And I joked with you the other day, BB Go is on the Lakers jersey as a main sponsor for the Los Angeles Lakers.
0: It's a really good brand.
2: Yeah.
0: It's really good.
2: And you know, we take advantage of that, something that's delicious like that. And we put the idea of a loaded potato on top of it, where you take store-bought frozen dumplings, crisp it up, like how you say on the bag, and then you top it off with all the cheese and kimchi and delicious things that you should have in your refrigerator and your pantry.
0: I want to talk to you a bit about technique, because the technique I do think is important, even though this is a frozen food. And like, I actually love boiled dumplings. So like, I don't mind just like putting them in a pot of boiling water. I actually love that texture. But, you know, I think the crowd pleaser is a crispy bottomed dumpling.
2: I think the technique that you're referring to is like putting it a flat side down on the pan and kind of layering it so that they're all in this uniform line, getting it nice and crisp on the bottom with a little bit of oil, and then letting it just cook on that one side, adding some liquid and putting a cover on it. And then you have these two worlds of being crispy on the bottom and steamed on top. Then you put that saute of kimchi that you started earlier over the top of it. And it's like this whole world of textures that is, I think, one of the good things about this. There's also the cheese part that is pretty amazing on this. You sprinkle the mozzarella on top of it, then you put the lid back on and let the cheese kind of melt. And from letting it come together, it kind of sops up all of the sauce, and you have like this cheese crisp on the bottom of it. It's a really cool idea of a grilled cheese that kind of spills over on the sides, but instead you have like this cheese melt of this mandu with loaded kimchi topping on top of it.
0: It's so, I mean, the more you talk about it, the more ridiculous and the more wonderful it's.
2: And that's what this book was about, of like just having moments like that where you can come up with things and not taking yourself so seriously, because you know it's going to be delicious, even though how crazy of an idea that sounds.
0: Yeah. There's another dish that I'm really drawn to in the book, and it's not necessarily a shortcut, I guess, but it I guess it came together in a moment of use what get. There is, it's a spin on a typical Filipino noodle. You call it the palabukutini. This is not a word that actually exists, so I can't pronounce a word. Palabukutini.
2: Yeah.
0: And my personal feelings on bucatini, the pasta shape, are well known. I think it is the least honorable of all pasta shapes, but I might make an exception for this. First, tell us about palabok, the typical palabok, and then why you made it with the bucatini.
2: Well, you share the same feelings of bucatini with Janice, because she is...
0: she's my girl.
2: She will not eat this dish, even though how delicious it is. I like, this is the one dish that you should have bucatini with. Anyways, we just thought of this idea of palabok, because palabok is a noodle dish in the Philippines where you take this unctuous, super rich shrimp and pork usually, gravy that you make by taking the heads and the shells, roasting them, and then grinding that all up and cooking that with a lot of aromatics and turning that into a gravy that's seasoned with a little bit of annatto. And then it gets poured over usually some like vermicelli noodles as a gravy. But bucatini, like, it's a noodle that sops up all of this flavorful sauce for whatever sauce that you have. And I'm thinking, man, palabok is probably the most flavorful sauce that, one of the most flavorful sauces that is out there. So
0: yeah.
2: This idea came together, and it actually worked on a play of words, which I love doing with my menus. So it works great with the wheat noodle.
0: Yeah, because like typically with the rice noodle, there's like a nice sort of gentle sort of chewiness. But with the bucatini, it's like a firmer chew, right?
2: It is a firmer chew. And also when you start to like toss it and let it emulsify and cook into the noodle, you get this whole new different experience than what you would from traditional palabok.
0: Yeah. Okay. I will make an exception for my hatred of bucatini for this, but
2: maybe you and Janice can have a meal of that together.
0: But the palabok, let's talk a little bit more about that technique, because I think it's so, I remember reading the recipe, like, oh, that's how you make that. Because it is such a, when I've had palabok, it is the, like you said, it's a sauce, but it is more like a gravy. There's mm-hmm. a thickness to it,
2: yeah,
0: with two C's and a depth. But I didn't realize you make it by taking the heads and shells from, you know, full shrimp.
2: Mm-hmm.
0: Sauteing in a pan until it gets really toasty, and then you just put it all in a blender with liquid.
2: Blend it all up, and that's you get that actually, you know, that natural gelatin from the heads of the shrimp. So when you bring it up to a boil, it starts to emulsify with whatever sauce that you have, that rest of the broth, and it becomes like this beautiful. We thicken it up just a little bit, but most of the texture comes from the fat of the head of the shrimp, which
0: that's
2: is
0: so
2: amazing.
0: Good. But it's how does it not have like all these like hard bits after you blend the shell together?
2: Some of us strain it. I like it to the point where you blend it all the way through. There is a little bit of texture and some grittiness, but in a palabok usually has a lot of toppings on top of it. So it's topped off with a lot of times chicharrons, some hard boiled eggs, a ton of green onions, some fried garlic on top of it. So it's all mixed into this textures of the gravy. So a little bit of shrimp shell don't hurt nobody, but you could strain it if you wanted to.
0: Plus it's more collagen for you, you know, that people want collagen these days. Oh, God, the depth of flavor, that's where it comes from. That's why you eat it. It's like, wow, this tastes like the essence of shrimp. It's so good.
2: Again, I like that the idea of use what get is also use what get so you don't waste, right? Mm-hmm. So I love that it's like we apply it to ingredients of, my dad would look at that as like, why are you throwing away flavor in the idea of doing that? So I love how I don't know, as a chef, I've thought about that, manipulating that phrase, but it is like kind of a background phrase that I'm always thinking about. That's like, okay, is this wasteful? Am I throwing away flavor in place for looks of a dish? It's always something that's in the back of my head.
0: Yeah, I love that. I want to get to one more dish. Okay, so I love teriyaki in any form. Like the very intentional Japanese chef who spent, you know, their entire lives perfecting this one dish. And I love it like food court takeout teriyaki. Like I'm just always... Like, I'm down. I have never seen, though, teriyaki potatoes. Tell us about teriyaki potatoes.
2: I think I'm with you with having shoyu and sugar in any form. I love it. Like, and the form of teriyaki that we see in Hawaii is like candy. So like, I almost think of it as a candy.
0: So it's like more sugar than soy sauce. It's like,
2: Totally. Yeah. And teriyaki on my palate, if you feed it to me, I am your best friend. But potatoes in the microwave, that's it. Like get to it as soon as you can. I think the idea of it came from, you know, also Korean takeout, where you see like gently simmered potatoes in a lighter kind of soy sauce, sweet sugar base. This one is in your face, where it's like, get it on the plate. So it just naturally works. And usually the sous chef that is always available, Chef Mike, you know, Chef Microwave, he's
0: Chef Mike is always there for you. He doesn't clock out. Yeah.
2: Never clocks out. He's first one in the kitchen and last one out. So we use Chef Mike at our advantage at all times.
0: Okay, but this is such a cool part of the technique, and again, like, fun to see like a very, you know, respected chef talk about this, because I think people feel like, oh, microwave cooking is like a cheat or whatever, but like, yeah, this recipe starts by literally cut your potatoes and microwave them to cook them quickly, because otherwise, you know, for potatoes you got to cook them a long time, but you throw them in Chef Mike and your potatoes are nice and tender, and then you just kind of glaze them in this sugar and soy sauce mixture.
2: That's it. And, you know, like, it all comes from the idea of not settling for just something that you have, like a frozen dinner, or, you know, opening up a package of top ramen. You know, you can make delicious meals with intentful meaning just by with a little tricks like this.
0: You actually remember in your first book, you had a recipe for rice noodles, like homemade rice noodles. Using the microwave. Now I'm thinking about it, like, oh, you are, you know, Chef Mike has been with you for a minute.
2: fried garlic in the microwave also.
0: That's right. Actually, for those who don't know this technique, tell us about this. Because fried garlic is such an amazing thing to have on hand. Like, you put a little sprinkle of that on pasta, on whatever, and it's just that the flavor just goes through the roof.
2: And making fried garlic on top of the stovetop is really intimidating. It's like, it's this moment where it's gonna scorch, or it's gonna it's gonna overflow if your oil is too hot. Mm-hmm. So we use the microwave of putting literally chopped garlic in oil and then just blipping it at 30-second intervals until the garlic starts to brown and it will start to fry on its own.
0: Yeah, that's so smart. Because yeah, it is something that it becomes very easy to burn, because you're probably not chopping it all the same exact size. Right. So if you're if your eye is on the bigger pieces of garlic, then the little ones are browning faster and potentially burning. And once you've burned even a little bit, I hate to say it, but you kind of ruin the whole thing.
2: Yeah.
0: So this way of doing it in a bowl in a microwave is just so smart. Like you're probably not going to overcook it, because you're just checking on it every minute or so.
2: Yeah. It's a controlled environment. It's not intense heat. It's a great technique for sure.
0: Yeah. You have a thing for a little flourish at the end just to make things tasty, like the fried garlic we just talked about. obviously green onions, chopped scallions are classic in many, many Asian cuisines. You always put that mm-hmm. for freshness. What's one more tip for like a last minute touch?
2: Furikake is always in my pantry. The delicious seaweed and toasted seaweed mixture. Sometimes I like the one with bonito in it. I find a lot of texture with that. And also fresh cracked pepper. Like everyone can afford a pepper grinder nowadays. We don't need to be buying black pepper that's going to sit in your cabinets for 2 years.
0: Black pepper invest powder.
2: Black
0: pepper dust.
2: Invest in a pepper grinder and finish it over your meals, and it's going to be a lot more delicious.
0: Oh, I love it. I love it. And furikake is a great call. Like you can buy it probably in most grocery stores at this point, and certainly in like every Asian market, mm-hmm. this Japanese topping. Actually, yeah, like you said, it's just like a shaker full of a mix of, it can be so many things. I never realized like how many different versions are, but like it's dried seaweed, sesame,
2: Dehydrated eggs in some of them. Wasabi. There's rice crackers in some of them.
0: Oh, for like crispy, like these little crispy pops. Yeah. All I know is every time I make any dish that has rice involved, my kid just like gets up out of the table and goes and grabs the shaker furikake, and like I don't really blame her because it is super delicious.
2: I love it. I love how confident our kids are to be able to manipulate the food that we make. I don't know if I was that brave sitting down at the table at my dad's house growing up with my parents sitting at the table and me seasoning, doing extra seasoning to them. But I love that my kids are that confident.
0: Oh, yeah. My kid has made it very known that nothing I make is ever good enough. So I've already accepted it. Well, Sheldon, it's been a blast as always. Thanks for coming by.
2: Oh, my pleasure, Francis. Thank you for having me.
3: Sheldon Simeon is the author of two books, Cook Real Hawaii and his latest, Ohana Style. And he left us with a recipe for that frozen dumpling hack for the ages, loaded mandu. 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Well, that is our show for the week. Hope you enjoyed it, and we'll talk to you again next week. The Splendid Table was created by Sally Swift and Lynn Rosetto Casper and was made this week by technical producer Jennifer Lukey, producers Erica Romero and Maria Wortel, managing producer Sally Swift. 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I'm Francis Lamb, and this is APM, American Public Media.

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